All right. A little mustard service right there. That song was called Leap Year off their brand new Paradise album. Up next, we have Twisted Teens with Swamp right here on 89.5 KOPN. Thanks for listening.

Is it I'll walk? It's okay, I'll walk. I've been here a few times, it's alright, I'll walk. I know the places, I know which way I'm going, I know which way I'm gonna walk. I got it on my phone, I got it on Google Maps, I'll keep on walking.

around a few times. 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I just keep on walking, just keep on walking, you keep on missing.

Oh, yes. Another underground favorite there. About to Die by Dirty Projectors. Up next, we have TV Girl with Lovers Rock.

0: How many men are you?
1: Very few.
0: But you offered me a kiss. Why?
1: Such a foolish reason, I'm afraid. I just wanted to kiss you.

All right, Strange Powers there by the Magnetic Fields. Up next, by request, special request, I guess. I'm sure everybody's heard the news by now that Dolly Parton passed this week. So I would be remiss not to play some Dolly on my show. You know, the one lady that everybody could love, you know, she was kind of boundless in that aspect. Anyway, here's some Dolly, some bluegrass Dolly here on KOPN 89.5 Columbia.

All right, a little Dolly for you all before I head out. But yeah, that's it for me, folks. Thanks for tuning in again. Stay tuned for our good friend, the ever dancing and snapping Shane German, up next. Thanks for sticking around with us tonight, and we will see you all again next Wednesday. Have a great week.

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It's straight up 8 o'clock. My name is Shane German, sitting in the big chair here. We just heard music from Andy Schaaf. Thank you to Ben for holding down the unintended air room for the past hour. I'll be on the air tonight playing all sorts of music from all over the globe for the next 2 hours. Let's kick things off with some First Aid Kit. This is A Feeling That Never Came, right here on KOPN.

It's listener-sponsored, volunteer-powered KOPN 89.5 music from S.G. Goodman, the song Fire Sign from her most recent release, Planting by the Signs. We also heard Cat Power in there with Paw Paw Power, brand new music from Little Barry and the song Gravity Freeze, Sam Avion before that with the song Freezy Pops from his album Time to Melt, Stephanie Lambring, a wonderful singer-songwriter out in Nashville, Tennessee, with Somebody Else's Dress from her album Autonomy, and First Aid Kit kicked off the last set with A Feeling That Never Came. My name is Shane German, sitting in the big chair for you until 10 o'clock this evening on listener-powered radio. I'm going to go a little bluesy in this next set. We'll start off with some Cedric Burnside and Pretty Flowers right here on KOPN.

probably one of my favorite Aretha Franklin songs, Dr. Feelgood from I Never Loved a Man the Way I Love You. Before that, we heard from Eddie Ninevolt in 3 a.m. in Chicago. That comes from his album Little Black Flies. Gitkin gave us the song Call My Name from Where the South Wind Wails. Brand new music from Valerie June and a smokin' tune called Smokestack. And Cedric Burnside kicked it off with the song Pretty Flowers from the album I Be Trying. It's all right here on listener-sponsored, volunteer-powered KOPN Columbia, streaming online at kopn.org. I want to give a shout-out to some of the people who are listening online. We've got listeners in San Antonio, Wichita, Kansas City, St. Louis, Washington, D.C., and Boston. Thank you so much for tuning in to Independent Community Radio right here in mid-Missouri. We've got more great music on the way. Coming up next, it's Hermanos Gutierrez, right here on KOPN.

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It's straight up 9 o'clock here in Mid-Missouri. My name is Shane German. Been playing tunes for the past hour. Got one more hour to go. We just heard music from Neil Francis and the song This Time from his album Changes. New music from Ghost Funk Orchestra and the song Ocotillo. Rose City Band brought us the song Wildflowers from their album Summer Long. And Hermanos Gutierrez kicked it off with Los Ojos del Condor. A lot of great music in that last set. KOPN invites you to a special community radio fundraiser at Cafe Berlin this coming Monday, August 31st, beginning at 6 p.m. We will host a screening of Cardinal Valley, a restoration story, followed by a Q&A with the film's director, Meredith Ludwig. This 30-minute documentary tells the story of how land that was once destroyed by lead and zinc mining out in Webb City, Missouri, is now being restored through a municipal compost program. We'll also have live music from the Stoplight Flyers following the film. There is a $10 suggested donation at the door, which benefits KOPN. For more information, visit kopn.org or cardinalvalleyfilm.com. Well, the great Dolly Parton left us this plane yesterday. It was devastating news. I grew up with her. I remember watching 9 to 5 after school and Best Little Whorehouse in Texas, and she had a variety show, I remember, back in the 80s. Just really a part of our lives, all of our lives, and what a wonderful person she was that so giving and did a lot of things that didn't never make the news. But we were talking today here in the office about how many times Jolene has been covered, and, you know, from Beyonce to the White Stripes, drag queen performances, so many heavy metal bands, so many people have resonated with that song and covered Jolene, which is a classic. I'm not going to play her original version, but we're going to play a cover of it by a funk group called Parlor Greens, and this is their version of Jolene. Rest in peace, Dolly Parton.

Music from Angelique Kidjo and her rendition of Once in a Lifetime, coming from her Talking Heads reinterpretation of Remain in Light. Angelique Kidjo just became the first African musician to get a star on the Hollywood Walk of Fame last week. Before that, we heard from the Bongo Hop and Nidia Gongora with La Pata Coja, Adrian Young with brand new music and Afro Disco Mocasa. Leon Bridges gave us the song Light the Way from Happiness Anytime, and Parlor Greens and their rendition of Dolly Parton's Jolene off of their latest album, Emeralds. It's all right here on listener-sponsored, community-powered radio, KOPN 89.5 FM. My name is Shane German. Got a couple more sets coming up the top of the hour, Luna Hawk and Femme FM, so keep it tuned right here. Coming up next, it's Skinny Palimbe and Oh Silly George right here on KOPN 89.5.

Music from Jose Feliciano and his rendition of California Dreamin'. The Olympians in that last set with the song California from their album In Search of a Revival. Lionel Boy with the song Freeze from the EP Up at Four. And Skinny Palembe gave us the song Oh Silly George. It's all right here on KOPN 89.5. It's listener-sponsored, volunteer-powered, community radio, commercial-free. My name is Shane German. Been sitting in since 8 o'clock. Keep it tuned right here at the top of the hour. Luna Hawk will kick off with Femme FM. Coming up next, it's music from Lucy Silbus. This is Everything Looks Beautiful, right here on KOPN 89.5.

I speak to Barbara? Barbara, this is Shirley. You might not know who I am, but the reason I'm calling you is because I was going through my old man's pockets this morning, and I just happened to find your name and number. So woman to woman, I don't think it's being any more than fair than to call you and let you know where I'm coming from. Now, Barbara, I don't know how you're going to take this, but whether you be cool or come out of a bag on me, you see, it really doesn't make any difference. But it's only fair that I let you know that the man you're in love with, he's mine. From the top of his head to the bottom of his feet, the bed he sleeps in, and every piece of food he eats. You see, I make it possible. The clothes on his back, I buy them. The car he drives, I pay the note every month. So I'm telling you these things to let you know how much I love that man. And woman to woman, I think you'll understand.

Music from Bill Withers and Hope She'll Be Happier. That's live from Carnegie Hall. Before that, we heard from Shirley Brown and Woman to Woman coming off the Stax Soul record label, and Lucy Silvas with Everything Looks Beautiful. That's going to do it for me. Thank you for tuning in to KOPN, Independent Community Radio, right here in Columbia. Stay tuned for the top of the hour. Fem FM with Luna Hawk will start at the top of the hour. I will be back next week. Until next time, take care.

came here to save our life. We know where we come from. 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No food, drinking bad water. 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I'm just want to say they should keep helping people, because immigrants are suffering. This is the song. It's my life, and my sister played to me. It's a real, it's a true. Thank you.

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0: Here to just share whatever we have to offer for the week, which, of course, we have lost a couple iconic people out of our collective. But you're listening to FEM FM, a radio show of dissent, hell-bent on smashing the patriarchy. That's right, by supporting feminist views that love and kindness should be given to all people and everyone should have access to clean water and uncontaminated food, as well as housing, medical care. Yes, everything. Taking care of our entire global community. That's right. It's not that far-fetched, really. And yes, our collective did lose two iconic patriarchy smashers, Dolly Parton and Tim Curry. And of course, Dolly Parton, just immense support for women and communities of color, as well as the poor. And then Tim Curry breaking traditional stereotypes with his iconic role in the Rocky Horror Picture Show as a bisexual drag queen from space. Actually, I can't remember if he was from space or if the other... Either way, it doesn't matter. I should know because I've seen that movie many, many, multiple times a year because I usually work it at the Blue Note. But I digress. I don't think I'm going to be working. I haven't been doing any of those shows lately. But either way, we're here on FEM FM. I did have to redirect after that, those events. And of course, we're going to do a Dolly Parton special tonight. And we will talk about the full moon lunar eclipse coming up tomorrow night, which is... The peak is going to be 11:15. I finally got it in my brain. So we'll figure out exactly what area it's going to be in, the horizon or up in the sky, all that stuff. And when we do the moon report later towards the 11 p.m. hour, FEM FM here with you until midnight. And, yeah, I'd like to see Ben's, bluegrass Dolly and raise him. This is Firecracker Dolly Parton.

I will fight you back. Now I'm not out for trouble, but if it comes around,

Now, we don't know what heaven looks like, but we've seen enough hell right here and right now. But when the road is the roughest and the problems are the toughest, or when the times are the hardest, or that old sky turns the darkest, you gotta keep the faith, 'cause I believe there's a better day. And those old blues, why, they're gonna just roll right on away. I know they are. Listen to me.

0: Dolly Parton, Shine Like the Sun, and yes, we're having a Dolly night. We just heard three off of Better Day, the title track Better Day. Before that, The Sacrifice, and we also heard Hush by Hard Times off of 9 to 5 and Odd Jobs, and Firecracker from Run Rose Run. Listening to Femme FM, and we're honoring Dolly Parton tonight as we think about the legacy that she has left us here. And I was gonna say something like, oh yeah, I had to put on my country hat, which I'm not, you know, 100% opposed to, but I'm not always a mainstream country type of music player, but that's okay. And then I was looking up some quotes and I found from Dolly, and one of them here, if you talk bad about country music, it's like saying bad things about my mama, them's fighting words. So definitely not saying bad things, just saying we're switching it up for the night on Femme FM. A couple more quotes of inspiration from Dolly. Find out who you are and do it on purpose. There's one I appreciate and can relate to. I'm not going to limit myself just because people won't accept the fact that I can do something else. I know, wow. Women can do more than one thing. It's crazy to think about for some people. Another Dolly Parton quote. If your actions create a legacy that inspires others to dream more, learn more, do more, and become more, then you're an excellent leader. Lovely. And we're going to get back into some more music. I wanted to... Well, these are kind of relatable to what we're about to do. You don't have to look like everyone else. You don't have to be a raving beauty to be special and beautiful. Being a star just means that you find your own special place and that you shine where you are. Another quote of inspiration from Dolly Parton. And I also thought we should... I found this... you know, many people know maybe that Tim Curry is also a singer. We know that from Rocky Horror Picture Show, though he did a lot more stuff. But here's him doing a rendition of Simple Twist of Fate. And then we'll get back into some more Dolly Parton music here on Femme FM.
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clock and walks along with a parrot that talks. 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Maybe she'll pick him out again.

Peace Train, Dolly Parton with Junior 7. Before that, we heard Dolly doing Dylan, Blowing in the Wind. Wow, frog in the throat. As well as Imagine and The Cruel War, all off of the Those Were the Days album. And we also heard Tim Curry doing Dylan, Simple Twist of Fate, which kind of hits a little differently when you hear him sing it. Maybe I never really knew the meaning of that song. But we're going to do a little more music until the top of the hour, honoring the great Dolly Parton. Here is, let's go to this one, Always Choose to Be Nice.

know you've got a world of problems, and you think you can't do anything to solve them. But I am here to tell you, you can. Something got you down, got you chained and bound. Well, break it, face it. If you built a wall and know it needs to fall, then shake it, replace it. Something

Appalachian Memories, Dolly Parton. It's 11:01 p.m. You're listening to 89.5 FM KOPN Columbia. 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Off the beat and path, straying from the mainstream. And you're listening to Femme FM. Dolly Night. A little bit of Tim Curry. Before this, we heard Change It, as well as Dolly with Ann Wilson on Magic Man. We heard Celebrate the Dreamer in You and Always Choose to Be Nice. KOPN would like to invite you to a community fundraiser at Cafe Berlin, Monday, August 31st, 6 p.m., hosting a screening of Cardinal Valley, a restoration story, followed by Q&A with the film's director, Meredith Ludwig. The 30-minute documentary tells the story of how land was once destroyed by lead and zinc mining. Lost my place. In Webb City. Missouri is now being restored through Municipal Compost Program. We'll also give live music from the Stoplight Flyers, and a $10 suggested donation is suggested at the door, which benefits KOPN. And more information at kopn.org or cardinalvalleyfilm.com. Okay, and also, all are welcome to attend Colombia's weekly demonstration for a Gaza ceasefire, calling for an end to U.S. weapons transfers to Israel and calling for a just regional peace, taking place Saturdays at 2 p.m. in Speaker Circle. More information by calling 573-449-4585. Perfect. City Players went to sleep. Come on, it's not that late, you guys. Together. Where was I? We're on Femme FM, so we're gonna go into the Moon Report. I had planned stuff and was gonna bring my Whale album and other things for fun noise making time, but I got other things instead. Didn't get that stuff, but that's okay. The eclipse isn't really a time of planning and doing. It's more of like observe, feel, have fun, go with the flow. Try to go. I thought I'd skip one of these. This mix isn't really getting together that great. Here, let's go with this one instead. We're just listening to a couple CDs here of music and such. I thought one was the Bird CD, but I messed up. We're back to the show now. Anyway, we're going to do the Moon Report. It is time for that. And we'll maybe put something slightly different in the background. But either way.

eclipse time, which the full coverage will be. It's not a full eclipse. It is just a partial. Either way, there's going to be a sliver left. So, but the maximum of that will be at 11:12 p.m. And then the partial part of that will end at 12:51, and it'll be completely over at 2 a.m. So from 8:23 p.m. to 2 a.m. tomorrow on Thursday into Friday. Check it out. And yeah, it's really a time when you can just kind of listen in to your intuition. Cosmically, many things can be revealed or also removed if you tune in and just pay attention to that inner voice, that gut feeling, that voice that you know is yours but also feels like it's coming from somewhere. And we can, I think, just continue to kind of hope for the end of the tyrants. We do not need to continue to gauge everything from the perspective of the bully. And we do not need to uphold systems of hierarchy that benefit the man who is all for himself. We don't need to tiptoe around racists and pedophiles. And yes, these people need to understand that sexually exploiting teenagers and sexualizing them is pedophilia. And that racism and indignant sense of false nationalism is not okay. And horrific. It's horrific that this country is rounding up people and putting them in death camps, concentration camps. They're just, it's sick. So we're going to hope for the future and the better day, and just keep trying to change it, as Dolly says. And furthermore, standards of corporate responsibility need to be upheld. All is not fair in capitalistic greed. It is time for corporate billionaires to pay for the poisoning and degradation of the earth, our natural resources, which should belong to everyone. And every person should be taken care of. And we will do a reading from our favorite Emily Silva Moonlight Gratitude book on this day of August 26th. Wow, that was a surprise. After a storm passes, a rainbow fills the sky. Dark clouds make way for the colorful display, reminding us to count our blessings. Storms can be blessings as they clear the air and wash away debris. Rains provide much-needed water to replenish the soil. A storm can signify abundance, and the rainbow is like a bow on this gift of abundance. The next time you are going through a storm, remember, in the end, there is a rainbow of hope. Well, that was comforting. Now, as a detour from the original plan, we're going to do a rune drawing from the coconut purse of runes instead of

a moon ritual. Have my clear quartz crystal ball and bloodstone runes. We'll just do a single drawing. Let's go that back out. This chair is squeaky, people. We've got number 11. Find the real name before I say it. Fahu, possessions, nourishment, cattle. Fahu is a rune of fulfillment. Ambition, satisfied, love shared, rewards received. It promises nourishment from the most worldly to the sacred and the divine. For it, if the ancient principle, as above, so below, holds true, then we are also here to nourish. This rune calls for a deep probing of the meaning of profit and gain in your life. Look with care to know whether it is wealth and possessions you require for your well-being, or rather, self-rule and the growth of a will. Okay. Much to think about and contemplate as we head into this time of transformation hitting tomorrow. But, you know, we've been in that eclipse corridor since last week or week before. I can't remember. So, yeah, tomorrow. Maximum time, 11:12. Beginning, 8:23. Total end, 2:01 a.m. We're listening to Femme FM and doing a Dolly special. But I did say I was getting into the country side of things, but I also got my hands on this Rockstar album that she did, so we're gonna hear several tracks off that. And still Dolly, it's still a little country, but Dolly can rock. So here is, we're gonna go to the first, well, we're gonna go to Dolly Parton with John Fogerty, Long As I Can See the Light. Let me just make sure I don't have anything going crazy in the background. Here with Femme FM, here with you until midnight, at which point Uncommon Light will take over. That's right. Progressive music for dangerous times.

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1: Oh, Dolly, I don't drink no more.
0: Well, I don't drink no less. This was fun. We're going to have to do this again sometime.
1: Yes.

We Are the Champions, Dolly Parton off of her Rockstar album, which we've been hearing some tracks off of. Before that, Heart of Glass with Debbie Harry. I Can't Get No Satisfaction with Brandi Carlile and Pink. What Has Rock and Roll Ever Done for You? Stevie Nicks accompanying her on that one. And Long As I Can See the Light, Dolly Parton and John Fogerty. 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I'd like to thank my caller so much for calling in, letting us, me, the royal us, know that there's somebody out there listening. And, you know, there is a map, a map of our online listeners, but I see a lot of those in the middle of a lake. So it always makes me wonder if it's just one of the bouncers, one of the signals that's bouncing off something. But if you're out there listening online, thanks for that as well. You can always reach me in the interwebs at Luna Hawk Music, Luna like the moon, Hawk like the bird, and Music like the medicine, social media, and Gmail. And FemFM is a radio show of dissent, hell-bent on smashing the patriarchy and supporting feminism, which as supporting love and kindness for all. Feminism is not anti-men. It actually wants to support men as well. Basically, if you don't think women should be subservient to men, then you're a feminist. So if you think women are not subservient to men, then that is like one of the core values I think a lot of people misunderstand. But that's okay. Everybody's learning, and we're all in this together. So let's move on to more Dolly. We're going to roll along with some more of this album, the Rockstar album, maybe something a little different than you will hear on your typical Dolly playlist. Here's Dolly with Linda Perry. What's up?

more Dolly quotes. If you want the rainbow, you have to put up with the rain. Change. The magic is inside you. There ain't no crystal ball.

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Dolly Parton. I was born a dreamer and I'll die a dreamer. And I'd like to ask you if you have heard of VidWest, Columbia's media center. Their mission is simple: to make digital media accessible to all. Location at 1600 Business Loop 70 East. More information about VidWest programs and how to get involved at vidwest.org. We're going to do some more Dolly for the night as we close out FemFM. Detour from regular programming, but we'll be back next week to do it all again. Here is World on Fire.

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0: Couple more Dolly quotes for you. We cannot direct the wind, but we can adjust the sails. I always count my blessings more than I count my money. We've been listening to Dolly Parton tonight for the Dolly Parton special.
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Hi, this is TJ Wheeler of the Blues in the School program, and I want to let everybody know I support community radio. Whenever I'm in Columbia, I keep my dial stuck to 89.5 KOPN in Columbia, Missouri. You got to see it and hear it to believe it.

Good morning, and let me be the first to wish you a happy Thursday morning. Hope you're doing well this morning. Glad that you are tuned in to Uncommon Light. We just heard from UK from their first album, self-titled album, and we listened to two songs, Alaska into Time to Kill. We're going to listen to some more UK here in just a moment. That features Eddie Jobson on keyboards, a Yamaha CS80, and electric violin, Bill Bruford on drums and percussion, John Wetton on bass and vocals, and Alan Holdsworth on electric guitar. We're going to listen to another cut, one of their more famous cuts, an extended version of that famous cut, UK In the Dead of Night. And that runs for about 13 minutes. A little bit later, we got some Pink Floyd. So keep your radio tuned here, 89.5 FM, KOPN Columbia, streaming everywhere at kopn.org. And this is Uncommon Light, progressive music for dangerous times.

Pink Floyd from the album Wish You Were Here from 1975, and we heard Welcome to the Machine. Prior to that, we heard the music of UK In the Dead of Night from their self-titled album from 1978. Got a special treat for you since we've been playing some Pink Floyd from the album Wish You Were Here. Going to play Shine On You Crazy Diamond, both versions, both parts, parts 1 through 5, plus parts 6 through 9, all mushed together, which will bring us up about to the top of the hour. 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
4: 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Glad that you are here. This hour we're going to focus on the music of Tangerine Dream. Several cuts we have, including a longer cut, and some music with John Anderson and Tangerine Dream, and some Yes to round out the hour. 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We're going to start out with some Tangerine Dream from their 2020 album Recurring Dreams, and a piece called Los Santos City Map. After that, Dream Weapon by Tangerine Dream. And a little bit later, a longer cut, Phaedra, for title track from that album. That's up next on 89.5 FM KOPN Columbia. And this is Uncommon Light, progressive music for dangerous

The music of Tangerine Dream from their 1974 album Phaedra. And we heard the title track. That was Edgar Friese on keyboards and guitars from 1967 until his death in 2015. Christopher Franck, keyboards and drums from 1970 to 1987. And Peter Baumann on keyboards. Prior to that, I actually made a mistake, believe it or not. What I thought was Tangerine Dream turned out to be Tangerine Dawn. But the music fit, we heard a piece called Dream Weapon from the album New Blue Lagoon from 2025. Coming up next, we've got one more cut from Tangerine Dream. It's a short one. It's with John Anderson, the lead singer from Yes, and a piece called Loved by the Sun. After that, we got a cut from Yes, and some more music coming your way to bring us up to the top of the hour. As I mentioned, John Anderson and Tangerine Dream up next, and a piece called Loved by the Sun. And this is...

the wise, the meeting of all wisdom. Sweet songs of youth, the wise, the meeting of all wisdom. Sweet songs of youth, the wise, the meeting of all wisdom. Sweet songs of youth, the wise, the meeting of all wisdom. To believe in the good.

And we just heard the music of Stellar Drone from their 2013 album Light Years. And we heard a piece called Messier 45, which is a star. Prior to that, we heard Michael Stearns from the soundtrack from the movie Samsara, the original motion picture soundtrack, a film directed by Ron Fricke. And that was Michael Stearns with a piece called Villages and Freeways. Prior to that, we heard from Yes from their 1994 album Talk and Where Will You Be? And we started off that set with John Anderson and Tangerine Dream, also from a soundtrack, the original motion picture soundtrack to Legend, and a song called Loved by the Sun. Well, that's it for this transmission of Uncommon Light. Thank you for tuning in. Appreciate you listening. Be back again next week with another transmission, and this is Uncommon Light, progressive music for dangerous times. Stay tuned. There's an excellent program coming your way right after this break called, what is it called? 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
4: Welcome to Transformational Listening. My name is Dennis, and I'll be your guide to ritual, composed, and improvised music from around the world and other places. Today we turn to music from Baluchistan, that huge province in southwestern Pakistan that also bleeds into Iran and Afghanistan. Baluchistan has a deep and rich musical heritage, a good portion of which revolves around trance rituals, and we open with one such today, an excerpt played on the spiked fiddle known as the sarod by the musician Ramazan. Next we have a piece titled Three Festive Songs and another piece titled Two Trance Songs, both sung by Rahima and supported by the Baluchi Ensemble of Karachi. A very recent recording follows those by the artist Ustad Noor Baksh off his album Jingul. We hear Shabazz Qalandar and the title track Jingul. And we end on a trance ritual performed on the double flute from the Okura album, simply titled Baluchistan.

That's music from Toko Tasi from Hawaii. All right, here's our buddy, Irv Lyons Jr. Hope you're enjoying today's show. 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We all hang there.

That was 1915 from Argentina. Now we're going to head way north to Saskatchewan. Here's Terry and Strongarm. Reconcile. I'm Larry Kay. We are Indigenous in Music.

Oh yeah, Terry and Strong Arm. We're going to take a short break. And when we come back, our guest, Kaylee J, will be in the spotlight. We'll be right back. 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

0: I'm Larry Kay, and welcome to our Indigenous in Music Spotlight interview. Today, we're shining the spotlight on one of Canada's rising voices. Matisse artist Kaylee Jade is here to introduce her outstanding new album, The Great Unknown. Across 8 beautiful crafted songs, she explores challenge, resilience, relationships, and the courage it takes to step into the next chapter of life. Get ready, let's learn about the making of The Great Unknown. Ladies and gentlemen, let's welcome Kaylee Jade. Hello, Kaylee. How you doing tonight?
1: Hi, I'm great. How are you?
0: Good to see you. Like your smile.
1: Oh, thank you.
0: Must be good weather up there.
1: It's good today. Yeah, I feel like today, finally, we get a little bit of sun, so it's nice.
0: Nice, nice. And where are you calling in from?
1: I'm calling in from Edmonton on Treaty 6 territory in Alberta, Canada. Today.
0: Nice, nice. And what's the music scene like up there in your area these times?
1: It's great, yeah. I feel like there's a really large folk movement happening in Edmonton right now, which as an alternative folk artist, I feel like that's like always really exciting. And I feel like there's lots of room for collaboration and support throughout the different ecosystems here in Edmonton, too. So it's a nice place to be a part of it,
0: right,
1: I think.
0: Right, good, good. Well, we have thousands of listeners. Why don't we start with an introduction, and then we'll talk about the new album. So go ahead and hit the stage.
1: Hi, everyone. My name is Kaylee Jade. I am a Métis alternative folk singer-songwriter based in Edmonton, but I was born in Fort McMurray, Alberta, and moved just outside of Edmonton to an acreage when I was little. My family is from, we've got like family from northern Alberta, particularly the Lac La Biche and Frog Lake regions, and then my settler family is kind of from all over Western Europe.
0: Wow.
1: And yeah, calling in from Treaty 6 today.
0: Nice, nice. Well, congratulations on the new album, The Great Unknown.
1: Thank you so much.
0: Yes, I've listened to it twice today, and I'm very happy to hear all the good tunes you bring out to us. Now, the title itself sparks curiosity. What inspired the name, and what does The Great Unknown mean?
1: Yeah, I think for me, The Great Unknown, so much, this whole album is just about things like change and turbulence and growth.
0: Sure.
1: I think like for The Great Unknown, it's just this vast future that we don't really know what's going to happen. We don't know what's going to come our way. And for me, I feel like that can cause a lot of anxiety for me, not
0: right.
1: really knowing what and things being out of my control. So yeah, this album was really just about learning how to surrender to the things that are out of your control,
0: sure.
1: which is something that I'm still working on. And I feel like I'll be learning that lesson every part of my life in different ways.
0: Mm-hmm.
1: And of course, it's the title track on that album, too.
0: Well, you bring good medicine to our ears, so I'm loving
1: Thank
0: it.
1: You.
0: Yes, yes. Now, many of the songs on this album explore change and personal growth. Was there a particular moment or experience that started this collection of songs?
1: I think like coming off of my debut album, Turpentine,
0: okay.
1: I was kind of just like open to the universe to just be like, hey, like, what should I write about? I don't know what I'm doing. I feel like I had kind of hit my early mid-20s and I just felt like I'd experienced a lot of change in my life, a lot of growing pains, you know, some friendships that had kind of dissolved and some witnessing some relationships in some of my friends
0: mm-hmm.
1: dissolve as well. And then moving out of my childhood home for the first time and moving out, I think, was a really big catalyst in all of that, too.
0: Sure.
1: So just kind of these big, large, upheaving moments in my life that kind of sparked a lot of this music.
0: Sure, sure. Now, when you sit down to write, what comes first? Lyrics or melody? What leads you to the story?
1: I would say like 80% of the time it's lyrics.
0: Okay.
1: Usually I'll kind of have like a little piece that I'll jot down, and then that's usually where my songs come from. Sometimes I'll make a little voice memo if I'm kind of inspired by a tune, but I would say lyrics usually come first in my own process.
0: Do you hear it when you're like riding down the road and wow, I gotta remember that, or I like that melody?
1: Oh yeah, I feel like honestly driving is like a big place for me to get inspiration, and usually I'll be driving and
0: uh-huh.
1: I'm trying to like pay attention to the road, and
0: sure.
1: then also maybe like with one hand jot something down, and then you look down and you're like, that's not even words on my notes because it's auto-correcting to something crazy. So it's
0: yeah,
1: definitely driving.
0: I hear you. Tell us about that video and where was that shot? I love this. I love the video. I love the song. And who directed it?
1: For The Great Unknown?
0: Yeah.
1: Yeah. Yeah, that one was directed by my friend Dale Bailey. He's
0: Wow.
1: an awesome videographer in Edmonton. He was the videographer for all of the music videos on this album.
0: Oh, cool. Yeah, great work.
1: And with thank you. I'm very proud of it. That was also a video that required a lot of I wouldn't say like blood. I don't think anyone bled, but there was lots of sweat involved. Maybe not so many tears, but there's a lot of sweat involved in that. Because we shot that one in the eastern slopes of the Rocky Mountains out by Nordegg, Alberta. Kind of in the Abraham Lake region. And I really wanted to just showcase the natural beauty and just show, I guess, like the vastness of the landscapes. Because to me, I think of the great unknown. I think like that region really comes into play for me. And it's somewhere that I love to spend my time recreationally. I love to go camping out there and hiking out there. So to have the opportunity to showcase it in this video was really exciting. And definitely did a lot of that while we were filming the video. We camped out for the week and we hiked up mountains to get some of the shots.
0: Yeah.
1: So it was a lot of fun.
0: So everybody, you got to go watch it on YouTube, The Great Unknown. It's her premiere video. Very, very good. Kaylee, what advice do you want to give to Indigenous musicians who are standing at the edge of their own great unknown?
1: Oh, what a beautiful question. I think that there's so much support in the music landscape now for you, like especially like you with your show here promoting different Indigenous artists. I think that there's a lot of different supports that we can access, and don't be afraid to ask for help or ask for advice. Like I know even myself, like feel free to hit me up on Instagram if anyone had any questions about how to make music and how to get it out there. I feel like so many people are happy to offer like help and advice through that too. So don't be afraid. Just do it. If you can do it, art is such a beautiful way to express yourself, and music is such good medicine. So pursue it.
0: All right. Salute. Kaylee, what's the best way to get a hold of you?
1: You can find me on social media at Kaylee Jade. So K-A-E-L-E-Y, Jade like the rock. Or you can check out my website, kayleejade.com, or all my music is also on all the streaming platforms as well.
0: Bam. There you go.
1: Bam, bam.
0: You're tuned in to Indigenous in Music with Larry Kay and Kaylee Jade. 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
1: Thank you so much for having me.
0: Yes, good music, good medicine. Keep up the great work.
1: Thank you.
0: We're going to play a track from her new album. Here is the title track, The Great Unknown. There we go. Bam.
1: Bam. Wham, bam. Thank you, man.

0: That was The Great Unknown from Kaylee Jade off her new album, the title track. In case you're just tuning in, Kaylee was just here and stopped by in our spotlight.
1: Welcome, welcome to Indigenous in Music.
2: Are you happier in his arms, in the television light?

Asanabe, that's somebody else, off his Airwaves Anthems album. All right, up to Alaska. Here's Kachunga. This is The Gathering. I'm Larry Kay.

There's music from Kinky, from Mexico. I'm Larry Kay. We're going to take a short break, and we will be right back.

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4: All right, let's head on down to Albuquerque, New Mexico. Music now from First Floor Highway, Under the Sun. They'll be in our spotlight next week.

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That's music from Soda Stereo from Argentina. Before that, Shoddy Kish, Mama's Magic Trick. I'm Larry Kay. Hope you're enjoying today's show. If you missed part of today's show, you can always visit us on our music page, indigenousinmusic.com. Oh, yeah, indigenousinmusic.com. That's where we hang. All right, let's head over to Brazil. Here's Taya Aquino.

That was music from Axel Krieger from way down south, Buenos Aires. We're going to take a short break, and we will be right back. 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

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It's time for the home stretch. Here's a little treat. Music now from our guests, Opium, Gladwood Badger, and on deck, the Needle Large. This is Lip Service. All three will be in our spotlight coming up in a few weeks. This is brand new off her Ancestors album.

Chantel Ducart. Hey, if you ever want to get a hold of me, feel free to email me at larry@indigenousandmusic.com and I'll always email you back. And let's hook up over at LinkedIn. I'm Larry Knutson over there. All right. We're heading down to Chile. Here's Ana Tijoux.

Oh yeah. Alicia, Kaylee, that's new beginnings. Hey, I'd like to invite you over to our homepage, indigenousandmusicandarts.org, and take our support challenge. 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We love love. All right, here's Tulia. This is La Colina. We are indigenous in music.

0: That's Tulia. And Lokulina. I'm Larry Kay, and we are Indigenous in Music. 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We're going to take a short break. We'll be right back.
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0: It's time to close the show. Let's hook you up now with music from our guest, Kaylee Jade. This is The Wisest Fool.

Well, there you go. Another 2 hours of Indigenous in Music with me, Larry Kay, from the Omaha Nation, bringing it to you every week, right here on this fine station. I'd like to thank my guest, Kaylee Hayde, for stopping by and giving us an update on her brand new album, The Great Unknown. Good, good, good music. Good jams. I love it. And next week, First Floor Highway will be in our spotlight. Thank you for tuning in to Indigenous in Music and supporting us and our musicians. Indigenous in Music has been produced by me, Larry Kay. Our engineer is Paul Salvatore. Our theme music is composed by Lenny Long. Today's show has been recorded at the Say Magazine Studios in Bradenton, Florida. 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Have yourself a good evening and a good night. Until next time, from all of us here at Indigenous in Music, adios.

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6: 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This is the Morning Air Program, the Thursday edition of the Morning Air Program. Your host, Carl Scala, here live in the studio playing some of the great music of the classical genre. Thought I'd start out with some Thomas Tallis, early English music, if you will. His dates, 1505 to 1585, two of his sacred works. First, the Spem in Allium, and then Videte Miraculum, with John Langdon on the organ, the Cambridge University Musical Society, and the Choir of King's College, Cambridge, under the direction of Sir David Wilcox. Thomas Tallis, enjoy.

Thomas Tallis, that is Spem in Alium and Videte Miraculum. John Langdon on the organ, the Cambridge University Musical Society, and the choir of King's College, Cambridge, under the direction of Sir David Wilcox. Well, the time is 5:28. Thought I'd queue up one more sacred composition by Thomas Tallis. This from a disc called Music for Queen Mary. This is from the Mass Puer Natus Est Nobis, two selections, the Gloria and the Gaude Gloriosa. This performance with Chapelle du Roi, Alistair Dixon is the conductor. Thomas Tallis, enjoy.

English composer Thomas Tallis, that is Gloria and Gaude Gloriosa from the Mass Puer Natus Est Nobis. With the Chapelle du Roi, Alistair Dixon was the director. Well, the time is 5:50 and the temperature is 65.7 degrees at Sanborn Field on the campus of the University of Missouri-Columbia. We're expecting a beautiful day today, sunny day with a high near 83 degrees. So get out there and enjoy yourself. And an important message from one of our underwriters. KOPN invites you to a special community radio fundraiser at Cafe Berlin on Monday, August 31st at 6 p.m. We will host a screening of Cardinal Valley, a restoration story, followed by a Q&A with the film's director, Meredith Ludwig. This 30-minute documentary tells a story of how land that was once destroyed by lead and zinc mining in Webb City, Missouri, is now being restored through a municipal compost program. We'll also have live music from the Stoplight Flyers following the film. There is a $10 suggested donation at the door, which benefits KOPN. For more information, visit kopn.org or cardinalvalleyfilm.com. And I also wanted to welcome our listeners across the nation and from coast to coast and border to border, and those beyond in Toronto and Montreal, but also Washington State to Washington, D.C., and all the way from the mid-Missouri area, of course, Jefferson City and Columbia to Texas. And I don't want to forget North Carolina, my daughter Ashley and my granddaughter Penelope and grandson Sawyer have moved from Orlando, Florida to Fletcher, North Carolina, the environs of Asheville, North Carolina. So welcome to all of those folks listening on KOPN streaming, kopn.org. Well, let's continue on with more of the great music of the classical genre. Now some of the Austrian composer, Franz Schubert. Schubert's dates, 1797 to 1828, to his life unexpectedly cut short, if you will. This from his Trout Quintet, written in 1819, when but 22 years old. The Trout Quartet here in the Rochester Chamber Players, that's Eugene Liszt, piano, Carol Glenn, violin, Francis Tursi, viola, Alan Harris, cello, Oscar Zimmerman, double bass. The Rochester Chamber Players playing Schubert's Trout Quintet. Enjoy.

Franz Schubert, that is Adagio and Rondo Concertante in F for piano, violin, viola, and cello, D487, that with the Rochester Chamber Players, Eugene Liszt, piano, Carol Glenn, violin, Francis Tursi, viola, Alan Harris, cello, Oscar Zimmerman, double bass. And before that, the great Schubert Quintet, the Trout Quintet, also with the Rochester Chamber Players. Well, the time is 6:41. Temperature is holding at about 66 degrees at Sanborn Field on the campus of the University of Missouri Columbia. We're expecting sunny day today with a high near 83 degrees. Beautiful day today. Get out there and enjoy yourself. Thought I'd play one more Adagio, for Schubert Adagio. This is the Adagio in E-flat, Opus Posthumus, 148, D897. This with the Beaux Arts Trio, Menachem Pressler, piano, Isadora Cohen, violin, and Bernard Greenhouse, violoncello. Recorded in Chaux-la-Fonds, Switzerland in 1984. Franz Schubert, his Adagio, Opus Posthumus. Enjoy.

Franz Schubert, that is Adagio in E-flat, Opus Posthumus 148, D897, the famous Adagio in E-flat with the Boarts Trio, Menachem Pretzler piano, Isadora Cohen violin, and Bernard Greenhaus violoncello. Well, the time is 6:53, and in the last hour of this Morning Air program, this Thursday edition of the Morning Air program, thought I would play a major work of Franz Schubert, his Mass in E-flat major, D950. This Mass was performed last year with the soloists and the Choral Union and the University Philharmonic in Jesse Hall. Just last year, I was privileged enough to be able to participate in the chorus along with my spouse. So this is a kind of a reflection, if you will. It's a wonderful, wonderful Mass written by Franz Schubert just a few months before his death in 1828. This performance with Susan Gritton, soprano, Pamela Helen Stephen, mezzo, Mark Padmore, tenor, James Gilchrist, tenor, Matthew Rose, bass, Collegium Musicum 90, with Richard Hickox as the conductor. Schubert on 89.5 FM, KOPN, Columbia. Enjoy.

Austrian composer Franz Schubert, his date 1797 to 1828. That is Magnificent Mass in E-flat major, D950. In performance there, Susan Gritton, soprano, Pamela Hennel, Helen Stephen, mezzo, Mark Padmore, tenor, James Gilchrist, tenor, Matthew Rose, bass, the Collegium Musicum 90, Richard Hickox was the director. That was an 1828 composition written by Franz Schubert just a few months before his death. And performed last year, by the way, with the soloists and choral union and University Philharmonic in Jesse Hall as part of the performance series. Well, the time is 7:49. And the temperature is holding at about 66 degrees at Sanborn Field on the campus of the University of Missouri-Columbia. We're expecting a beautiful day today, a sunny day with a high near 83 degrees. An important message from one of our underwriters, KOPN invites you to a special community radio fundraiser at Café Berlin on Monday, August 31st at 6 p.m. We will host a screening of Cardinal Valley, a restoration story, followed by a Q&A with the film's director, Meredith Ludwig. This 30-minute documentary tells the story of how land that was once destroyed by lead and zinc mining in Webb City, Missouri, is now being restored through a municipal compost program. 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This is the Morning Air Program, the Thursday edition of the Morning Air Program. Your host, Carl Scala, glad to have you with me. Hope you're enjoying some of the great music of the classical genre. And to finish up towards the top of the hour, let's have something a bit different, if you will, from the minimalist, American minimalist composer Philip Glass, born in 1937, very prolific and still at it. There was some recent controversy in Lincoln Center, in the Kennedy Center, that he was supposed to premiere his 15th symphony. And because of all the difficulties with the Kennedy Center, he canceled that performance and eventually performed it early in July at Tanglewood, in the shed at Tanglewood, his 15th symphony. This composition is called Wichita Sutra Vortex. It was written in 1988, and so the story goes, Wichita Vortex Sutra is the result of a chance meeting between two longtime friends, Glass and poet Allen Ginsberg, in St. Mark's Books, a popular bookstore in the East Village. We decided on the spot to do something together, reached for one of Allen's books and chose the poem Wichita Vortex Sutra, Glass recalls. I composed the music to match the rhythm of Allen's reading. The piece was first performed in 1988 at a benefit for a theater group of Vietnam veterans, with Ginsberg reading excerpts from his poem and Glass playing piano. And then they continued their collaboration. So this is from that anti-Vietnam War poem by Allen Ginsberg, set to music by Philip Glass. Philip Glass on the unaccompanied piano as well. Enjoy.

0: American minimalist composer and pianist, Philip Glass, with his Wichita Sutra Vortex, the composer himself at the keyboard. Well, it's 7:59. We've come to the end of another Thursday edition of the Morning Air program, brought to you each and every weekday from 5 o'clock to 8 o'clock Central Standard Time and on the web streaming at kopn.org. Join me again next Thursday for another Thursday edition of the Morning Air program. Hope you've enjoyed the show. Stay tuned for Democracy Now!
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1: Protect our children from so many daily dangers. But we can't adequately protect them from harms Meta hides and lies about, or from designs that are built to suck our children in. With this settlement, that is changing.
0: Meta, the parent company of Facebook and Instagram, has agreed to pay up to $17 billion in a landmark settlement after the company was sued by states for designing platforms that are addictive and harmful to children. We'll get a response. Then, as Bill Gates sounds the alarm about the risks and dangers of artificial intelligence, we'll look at how AI companies are using a largely hidden global workforce to train their models. We'll air excerpts of the film In the Belly of AI.
2: All kinds of artificial intelligence needs humans behind them. Army of workers.
3: There is reports from the World Bank in which they actually argue that there are around 150 million data workers and 430 million data workers around the world.
2: The work is invisibilized and the workers are invisibilized.
3: What are they trying to hide?
0: We'll speak to Amba Kak of the AI Institute and Antonio Casilli, the author of Waiting for Robots, and Julian Posada, author of Platform Extractivism. All that and more coming up. Welcome to Democracy Now!, democracynow.org, The War and Peace Report. I'm Nermeen Sheikh. More than 350 people are dead and over 1,300 remain missing after a massive wall of water, mud and debris crashed through a Himalayan river valley on the border of Nepal and Tibet. It's the region's worst disaster since a devastating earthquake over a decade ago. The mudslide swept through the Lende Khola River Valley just after 8:30 a.m. on Wednesday, washing away homes and burying entire villages. Water levels along the river at one point rose by as much as 27 feet over half an hour. This is Sabina Tamang, whose husband remains missing.
4: In our last conversation at 7:30, he said he was sending 2 kilos of walnuts and 2 kilos of chocolates for the children. He also sent some instant noodles for them, and he said he would be coming soon, but he didn't. All I want is for my husband to come back to me safely in one piece. I don't want anything else.
0: Hundreds of foreign tourists are among the missing. The mudslide washed away at least 19 bridges, complicating rescue efforts. The disaster was triggered by a 2,000-foot-long chunk of ice that broke away from a glacier high in the Himalayas. Climate scientists warn the region is warming much faster than the global average, leading to the rapid retreat of glaciers. Nepal has lost nearly a third of its total ice volume over the last 3 decades. The Pentagon said it carried out strikes against alleged drug boats in the Caribbean Sea on Tuesday, killing 4 people. The latest attack brings the number of those killed, according to the Pentagon's own figures, to 227 across 68 strikes that began almost a year ago. Once again, the Pentagon provided no evidence the boat was carrying drugs. Amnesty International has condemned the strikes as extrajudicial killings, a form of murder, saying they amount to crimes under international law. The chief of Iran's nuclear program says inspectors with the International Atomic Energy Agency will not be allowed to visit nuclear sites in Iran that were bombed by the U.S. and Israel. On Wednesday, Mohammad Islami, the head of the Atomic Energy Organization of Iran, criticized the IAEA for failing to condemn the strikes and said the U.N. agency was being used by Iran's enemies as an intelligence-gathering tool.
5: The IAEA is pressing to visit the damaged sites under pressure from the United States and Israel. The reason for that pressure is that they want to see what their military operation has done to those sites.
0: On Wednesday, President Trump told Al Jazeera he has no time schedule for when he expects to return to the negotiating table with Iran, adding, quote, "I'm not in a hurry." Ukraine resumed drone attacks on Russia on Wednesday, just hours after CIA Director John Ratcliffe departed Moscow following an unannounced meeting with Russian intelligence officials. Following Ratcliffe's visit, a wave of Ukrainian strikes killed 12 people inside Russia and in the Russian-occupied Donbas region of Ukraine. Meanwhile, Russia's military targeted 9 Ukrainian cities overnight, with officials in Ukraine reporting hundreds of ballistic missiles and drone attacks. The barrage damaged residential blocks, a school, and a medical facility in Kyiv, and killed a 78-year-old woman in Zaporizhia. The attacks came as Russia's foreign ministry has warned it could target British military assets after the UK supplied Ukraine with long-range missile technology.
6: We have repeatedly warned that the response to Ukrainian strikes using British weapons on Russian territory could target any British military facilities and equipment, whether in Ukraine or beyond. Those responsible for war crimes, including those committed against our country's civilian population, will be punished in accordance with their actions.
0: Meta has reached a landmark settlement with attorneys general from 47 states, the District of Columbia, and U.S. territories over claims it intentionally designed its social media platforms to addict children. Under the settlement, Meta must pay more than $17 billion in penalties over a decade. It also agreed to block overnight access to its sites while setting a 2-hour limit for anyone under 18, and will silence most notifications during school hours. This is Victoria Hinks reacting to the settlement. Her daughter, Alexandra Hinks, died by suicide at age 16.
7: I think as long as they enforce it properly, and I'm glad that the judge asked, how are you going to actually do this? Because sometimes it's just a lot of talk, and they need to actually have independent people come in. I think it's great. I think this is 3 times now, with trial in L.A., they were found liable. In New Mexico, they were given a huge fine, and then now this, they've settled.
0: We'll have more on Meta's landmark $17 billion settlement agreement later in the broadcast. Connecticut Senator Chris Murphy is calling on the Trump administration to halt immigration raids in the city of Danbury, following reports that ICE has been arresting parents at school bus stops. Murphy wrote on social media, quote, "ICE waited until the kids were on the bus, so when they are dropped off at the end of the day, they are alone, scared to death they can't find their parents," unquote. Senator Murphy joined other elected officials in Danbury Wednesday at a rally of immigrant rights groups demanding accountability.
8: Congress should not authorize a single additional dollar for ICE while this illegality continues.
0: The advocacy group Danbury Unites for Immigrants counted 25 people detained Wednesday, 16 on Monday, and at least 9 on Tuesday. The group says detentions occurred at day laborer gathering spots and a Latino grocery store, and that 2 of its legal observers were shoved by officers, with 1 hospitalized with injuries from pepper spray. Meanwhile, 5-year-old Liam Tadeo and his father, Victor Martinez Nieto, who were detained by ICE in Austin, Texas earlier this month, were deported to Mexico on Tuesday. According to the family's lawyer, Liam's father had begged officers to let his son go as they were arrested on their way to soccer practice. His father had wanted his son released to his mother, but that option wasn't provided to him. A judge has blocked Minnesota's bid to extradite Cristian Castro, an ICE agent accused of firing his gun and wounding a Venezuelan man, Julio Cesar Sosa Celi, in the leg. Castro remains in custody in Texas. Under Texas law, Castro could be released from jail today. Texas Governor Greg Abbott has said he will not abide by Minnesota's extradition request. This comes as Alex Preti's family calls for accountability from the Trump administration 7 months after he was fatally shot by Customs and Border Patrol agents in Minneapolis. Preti's parents said they found out their son had been shot while watching the coverage of the shooting on the news. His mother said she recognized her son's jacket and sunglasses from the footage. 2 CBP agents have been charged for use of force, but they have not been charged for the killing. Alex Preti's parents spoke to ABC's Good Morning America.
9: My shock is that he was murdered, and no one has given us the complete truth, or anyone has been held accountable. and it's been 7 months.
10: There was more effort in vilifying him than pursuing justice, investigating this.
0: A federal appeals court has declined to dismiss charges against Democratic Congress member La Monica McIver, who visited the notorious ICE facility Delaney Hall as part of routine congressional oversight. She was charged with interfering with an arrest in May 2025 outside Delaney Hall. She's the only Congress member indicted by Trump's Justice Department. Earlier this year, Democracy Now! Spoke to Congressmember McIver about the charges.
11: The process is the punishment. This is what they're doing. They're doing this with your taxpayer dollars, prosecuting a member of Congress for doing their job. It doesn't cost them anything because they're using taxpayer dollars to do so. But I think what it does is it inserts fear in other leaders to step up and hold the administration accountable. It's intimidation. It's bullying. And they're just using me as a tool and a prop to do so.
0: And the Trump administration has imposed sanctions on the UK-based direct action group Palestine Action and two other organizations, designating them as a specially designated global terrorists. Palestine Action's members have broken into factories that produce arms for Israel's military where they sabotaged equipment. The US sanctions follow a UK appeals court ruling last June that found the British government acted lawfully when it banned Palestine Action under the Terrorism Act. Palestine Action co-founder Huda Amori responded in a statement saying, quote, "The fact that Trump is now taking inspiration from Britain's repression of the movement for Palestinian freedom exposes just how dangerous this ban is and should be a wake-up call to anyone who cares about free speech and civil liberties," she said. And those are some of the headlines. This is Democracy Now!, democracynow.org, The War and Peace Report. I'm Nermeen Sheikh. We begin today looking at the landmark Meta settlement. On Wednesday, the parent company of Facebook and Instagram agreed to pay up to $17 billion to settle a lawsuit brought by 29 states, led by California, that accused the company of designing its platforms to be addictive to children and harmful to their mental and physical health. The social media giant will initially pay about $12 billion and an additional $5 billion if Snap, TikTok, and YouTube reach similar agreements. Meta also agreed to a number of restrictions for users under the age of 18, including

0: of protecting young users. Whistleblower and ex-Facebook employee Arturo Bejar said, quote, the limitations that are in the agreement are the equivalent of saying, well, you can smoke as many cigarettes as you can in 2 hours a day. It doesn't make the cigarettes any safer. The Meta case is being called a bellwether federal trial, potentially marking an inflection point for an industry that has largely escaped regulatory efforts. The Meta settlement also raises larger questions about the role of government in regulating powerful technology companies, especially in the age of rapidly expanding artificial intelligence, or AI. Well, for more, we're joined now by Amba Kak, co-executive director of AI Now Institute and former senior advisor on AI at the Federal Trade Commission. Amba, welcome to Democracy Now! If you could just begin by responding to this settlement, its significance.
1: It's significant and it's welcome, particularly for an industry that isn't very used to being held to account for its impacts on the public. And $17 billion, roughly, across 10 years, it's a big number. It's certainly a big number compared to the fact that the Trump DOJ was able to muster up a paltry $400 million from TikTok just about a week ago in a similar child privacy case, right? But I think, you know, we've reached that point, and the mother's testimony speaks to this, which is fines, no matter the volume, particularly for companies for whom even $17 billion is, you know, a couple of days of what they're spending over 10 years on AI infrastructure, right? So for them, it's a drop in the ocean. But maybe more importantly, if we look at what these, you know, Meta is agreeing to in this settlement, it's design changes, it's design fixes. But we're not really getting at the root cause of why do we have infinite scroll, or why are these platforms being architected in ways that are designed to addict teenagers? And the answer is the business model. It's the business model of surveillance advertising, where it is optimization of engagement and attention at any cost. And I think if we don't get at those root cause fixes, we're going to be stuck, you know, playing whack-a-mole once the harms have already metastasized.
0: Well, just to go back to, you know, it is $17 billion, but in fact, it's at the moment $12 billion, and the remaining five is contingent on what Meta, YouTube, and TikTok do. What do you think the chances are that they would also agree?
1: Look, I mean, firstly, this is $17 billion. It's over 10 years. But to your point on whether industry will follow suit, I think at this point, the evidence of the harm involved in this case of mental health impacts are unavoidable for the industry. We've reached the point where this is the least they can do to prevent harms that have metastasized and have already caused, you know, suicide. So I think this doesn't seem like a place that they're going to negotiate. I think for these firms, they're always looking to the next frontier. And where can they eke out the maximum sort of space? Their recklessness in this case, I think they've already sort of been clamped down on.
0: And could you explain, what is Section 230 of the Communications Decency Act, and how has it been used in these cases?
1: Right. So, you know, if firms have a great deal of immunity for user-generated content. But what's happened is that they often use this as a shield to say, we're just a neutral platform. But I think what these cases really bring out that there are these mechanisms of optimization of our attention, and, you know, these design features that are very much transforming these platforms from much more than just a kind of neutral vessel for content, but certainly shaping our attention flows in ways that they get to architect. And, you know, whether that's to buy things or for the kind of political opinions we shape, they're playing a much more fulsome role in shaping information flows. And so they use, I think that is why, you know, Section 230 and the like have come back on, into focus, because people really are questioning the basis of these immunities in the first place.
0: So you talked about the root cause. I mean, it is true, this problem or this fact of this, the infinite scroll. What are the ways in which those are being, the fact of this root cause of infinite scroll, among other things, how are those being addressed? And is there the role of government here? Who can regulate or in any sense alter what is now practically universal across social media?
1: Precisely. I think what this case tells us is that we cannot be relying on fines or certainly even on litigation after harms have already transpired.

0: What we need are rules of the road, and we need rules that go to the root cause of the business model. Now, like I said, in the case of social media, that's the surveillance advertising business model. How do we actually, you know, shut that engine down so that we're not stuck dealing with the symptoms of that engine? And I think these are the lessons we need to be taking to AI right now, not in 5 years, not in 10 years. This is the moment to set the rules of the road and really protect and put public safety and public health first.
1: So just tell us, you know, you've been advising governments, including the U.S. government, on artificial intelligence. What are you telling them, and what kind of responses are you receiving?
0: So honestly, Nermeen, it has been quite incredible to see how the landscape, even in my engagements with governments and regulators all over the world, it's been a complete 180. I think even a year ago, the orientation was very much, you know, if you bring up regulation, you're anti-innovation, you're a Luddite, you're seen as anti-AI. And, you know, politicians were sort of figuring their way around that and the landmines around being labeled as anti-progress or anti-innovation. But cut to today, I think in prominent part because of data center activism across the country, but also a general feeling among the public that AI seems very anti-people. It seems like it might be coming for our jobs. It might be coming for our kids' health. I think the fact that public opinion has sort of made itself heard and is very concerned about these technologies and their impacts has also meant that I think the public, once again, has the listening ear of the political class. And the question now is, you know, what do we do with it?
1: So let's talk about those data centers and more broadly the infrastructure that's required for artificial intelligence. You co-authored a piece in the Wall Street Journal in November in which you talked about the cost of the infrastructure and what even these massive tech companies, Google, Microsoft, Amazon, etc., that have powered AI, the amount that they would have to generate far exceeding what they actually have.
0: Right. So the industry, the AI industry at this point has chosen to go all in on an extraordinarily capital intensive trajectory, right? Bigger is better into infinity. And the question really is sort of who is going to foot the bill? And what we argue and have been arguing is that actually the government in this case, and particularly the White House, the Trump White House, has taken an orientation that goes beyond just sort of reassuring industry that they will not come for them with regulation. It's a step further. They're acting not just as customer, but really as underwriter for this trajectory. They're doing this through public procurement contracts of, you know, large numbers. They're doing this through the commitment of federal lands for data centers, at basically, you know, laying out public lands for the use of AI data centers. They're actually doing the bidding of AI companies abroad to get contracts for these companies in different parts of the world. So I think there's a way in which, and maybe most importantly, right, every time there are jitters about is there a bubble, is there not a bubble, is any of this going to pan out? You have the president himself standing alongside, you know, Sam Altman and Larry Ellison, just sort of reassuring everyone, but really reassuring the market that this administration is going to stand behind these companies no matter what.
1: So I'd like to just turn to someone who's warning about the potential dangers of artificial intelligence and its trajectory. Last night, during an interview with CNN's Anderson Cooper, Microsoft co-founder Bill Gates warned about the many societal risks of unregulated artificial intelligence development. This is what he said.
2: Well, over the last year, these AIs have gotten dramatically more powerful, even faster than I expected. And they're now capable of causing cyber attack risk, bioterrorism risk, psychosocial risk. And I have to say, I'm kind of shocked that the exact criteria that we review these models with and the actions we take to minimize the harms are really completely missing. And the broad dialogue we get all of society talking about the trade-offs here, that's just not taking place. And so, you know, we've got to minimize these harms through careful review and criteria, and we have to accelerate the good stuff, or else, you know, we could have a complete backlash that AI would suffer from.
1: So, Amba, if you could respond to Bill Gates and what he said. I mean, he was initially an AI enthusiast, and the importance of someone of his in his position making the statement.
0: Look, I'm glad that Bill Gates is coming around to the fact that maybe AI is not such a great thing for the public. But I think there's some amount of fatigue, you know, and I don't think I'm speaking personally, even among the public, with sort of looking to tech messiahs as potentially having the answers or being the experts on questions of whether technology is and or how to shape technology so that it is eventually socially beneficial for the public. And I think that question of who is going to sit as experts in this question of AI harms and what to do about them, I think is a really important political question in this moment, because you asked me about what it's like speaking to governments in this moment. I think the one thing that they do grapple with is a sense of insecurity and confusion about perhaps not knowing enough. And perhaps, and this is manufactured, because you have an army of lobbyists that are continually reinforcing that they will sit expert in solving problems that they've created. So this is no shade on Bill Gates, but I think the era of looking to tech CEOs or tech luminaries to give us answers for what are fundamentally social and political questions, I think is gone.
1: Okay, so before we conclude, Amba, I just want to ask you, earlier this year, India became the first developing country to host the AI Impact Summit.
0: Yes.
1: You were there. If you could talk about the significance of India's India hosting this, and then how India is kind of positioning itself as a third alternative, not China, not the US, but India.
0: Look, I think the India question is in some ways much broader than just India. I think it's the question of if we sitting here in the United States are worried about corporate consolidation in these few big tech firms and our digital infrastructures being controlled by the tech overlords, then that has reached the point of being an existential crisis for the rest of the world that has seen over the last 5 years what that looks like when you have core digital infrastructure controlled by companies that are eventually beholden to erratic, demands from the White House. And that is absolutely a crisis. Now, what to do about it? I think where the India summit was interesting is that instead of submitting to the notion that we're all in this race against China and there's just, we all have to be all in on this one race or else, I think there was an effort by India and many other countries, I think, to try to eke out the space to say, are there other ways? Are there other ways to build these technologies that not only have the kind of harmful environmental and other impacts that the scale paradigm does, but potentially can also eke out some space for, alternative innovation ecosystems and strengthen local economies? So I think the headline was, look to your own population and see what they need rather than being sort of pulled by the terms of this geopolitical great power race, which frankly is unwinnable on material terms anyway for most of the world.
1: Thank you so much, Amba Kak, co-executive director of the AI Now Institute and former senior advisor on AI at the Federal Trade Commission. She's advising governments and government bodies on regulating AI. Coming up, the hidden global data workforce. We'll speak to Professor Antonio Casilli, author of Waiting for Robots. Stay with us.

0: 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Continue listening. We'll return to Democracy Now! Momentarily to be followed by Background Briefing with Ian Masters. 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It's pretty simple. We will be having a fun drive coming up in the near future. This is what keeps us on the air and gives you
1: Endless
0: everything we do.
1: By Dominique Girard Bernard. This is Democracy Now!, democracynow.org, The War and Peace Report. I'm Nermeen Sheikh. One of the most discussed aspects of how artificial intelligence will transform society is how it will impact jobs and labor. On Wednesday, Bill Gates published a nearly 6,000-word essay in which he warned that society is not ready for the transformation and upheaval AI will cause. In the essay, Gates calls AI's impact on the labor force one of the three primary risks of the technology, saying many jobs will disappear forever and that, quote, AI will either be the greatest equalizer ever invented or the worst source of injustice. But what gets much less discussion is how artificial intelligence has already transformed work globally. Our next guest is sociologist Antonio Casilli, author of Waiting for Robots, The Hired Hands of Automation. He writes, quote, human workers make automation possible. Recognizing the value of their contributions to these digital infrastructures is the first step towards worker reparation and rebalancing the current power dynamics. He's also co-writer of the film In the Belly of AI. This is the film's trailer.
2: AI can be a transformational tool in our fight against climate change.
3: We are really optimistic about the potential for AI to help scientists cure, prevent, and manage all diseases in this century.
4: Some robots will eat some jobs, and some robots will kill humans. But when you look at the trend as a whole, I think it's going to be incredibly positive.
5: Work inevitably.
6: All kinds of artificial intelligence needs humans behind them, an army of workers.
7: There is a report from the World Bank in which they actually argue that there are around 150 million data workers and 430 million data workers around the world.
6: The work is invisibilized and the workers are invisibilized.
7: What are they trying to hide?
8: Can you take a break, please?
9: Yes, of course.
7: A cloud is not a cloud, it's concrete, right? So it's cement. The carbon footprint, carbon emission of data center is huge because most of the electricity that they use come from fossil fuels.
10: There's one AI company which says that it usually removes people from poverty. In your opinion, is that true?
11: No.
12: It's manipulation.
13: It's just a punchline they use to attract people who are qualified.
6: What does this AI development, how does it really help our society and the development process? Is it something that we really need?
1: That was the trailer for the film In the Belly of AI, directed by Henri Poulain and co-written by our next guest. Antonio Casilli joins us from Paris. He's professor at the Institut Polytechnique de Paris and author of Waiting for Robots. Professor Casilli, welcome to Democracy Now! Thank you for joining us. If you could begin by talking about these data workers, workers around the world whom you've met who are automating AI.
14: Yes, data workers are today's factory workers insofar as AI has become like a driving force for so many industries, and they are necessary to produce what we use every day, you know, chatbots and models. Now, we are not talking about tech workers, engineers, product managers, designers, these highly paid and highly recognized professionals. We are talking about persons who are hidden, and I insist on the fact that they are not invisible. They are purposely hidden by the companies that produce AI because they are the secret ingredient of AI itself. They train it, and this is a verb that we are now more familiar with, because we know that, I don't know, ChatGPT has been trained for a number of years by persons who were literally feeding them data and enriching this data. But they are also these data workers, those who verify that, for instance, the results of the same ChatGPT are in line with what we are looking for as users. And sometimes they are even those who, operate maintenance, perform maintenance live, meaning that sometimes they replace the machine itself. And so they, to an extent, impersonate AI. So they do all these things, and they are really poorly paid. We have been following and working with them for a number of years, for 6 years now already. And we have been conducting surveys and interviews and observations in more than 30 countries and interviewing more than 4,000 of these workers in places like, I don't know, Venezuela or Kenya or Madagascar and so on. And they are really everywhere. They are also in the US and Europe, also in high income countries. But of course, given the very low wages that they have as a compensation, this kind of jobs, which are not jobs, these are more tasks that they perform in a more or less formal way, they are more interesting to people who are living in low income countries.
1: And if you could explain, Professor Kazili, I mean, one of the things that's so shocking, because indeed these workers are hidden, if not invisible, as you say, just the sheer number of workers there are. I mean, the World Bank report found that there were anywhere between 130 and over 400 million workers, gig workers. I'm not sure how many of those gig workers are data workers. But if you could explain also, I mean, the very curious, because you've been to Madagascar, you've been to Kenya and various other places, including Finland and Bulgaria, the way in which these workers are compensated, in some cases, as you've said, in Madagascar, they're not paid in money, but yeah, in sacks of rice or sugar.
14: Sure. Yes, this is something that which is appalling, which is unfortunately very common. First of all, let's focus on the estimates that the World Bank has been producing for a number of years, because they started, conducting this kind of service and trying to estimate the number of people who perform online gig work. We're not talking about gig workers like, I don't know, Uber drivers or delivery persons, you know, delivery workers. We are talking about people who perform online tasks. So they are, you know, facing a computer and they perform small tasks like, I don't know, they have to describe an image or they have to transcribe a sentence. And all these is fragmented in small bits of information that we call data, and they are put in databases, and then the models, AI models, use this information to learn. And this is why we talk about machine learning. So this is necessary, but because it is necessary, it has to be this kind of work process, has to be spread all over literally hundreds of millions of persons. And now the World Bank in 2015 already estimated this type of workers in the tens of millions. And now in 2023, they updated their estimate to hundreds. Now, they are very vague as to how many exactly. So this is why they talk about something halfway between 100 and something, 100 odds million, and 400, which would represent something between 4 8% and 12% of the global workforce. Now, personally, I am a bit suspicious of these estimates, but one thing that I can say, given the fact that with our other colleagues, we've been trying ourselves to estimate these workers all around the world in several countries, we have noticed that over the years, these estimates have been going up and up. So we're talking about probably 160 million persons in 2021, and now the estimates is bigger. And this is also something that we observe because we are literally traveling the world trying to, you know, give voice to this hidden workforce. And we notice that more and more persons are, available to speak with us and also organizing to protect their rights. And you're right, we've been to places like Madagascar and Kenya, and in some cases we encounter people who are paid a few cents. This is the case of Venezuela, where at a moment the factor of earning a few dollars, especially because it was in dollars or in cryptocurrency, but not in bolivares, which is the local currency, which was depreciating from one day to the other. So this was interesting, meaning this was an appealing type of job, let's say. And in other countries, like, for instance, Madagascar, where we spent, a few months over several fieldworks, we basically encountered at least one instance of a company that provided the opportunity for workers to connect to a platform to work and to perform tasks on platform, and they were paid in sugar, rice, beans, and other foodstuffs. So when we say that they are paid peanuts, well, that's a metaphor, clearly. But in this case, it was not a metaphor. It was something which was clear, visible, to the extent that they also had some kind of a meter at the very entry of this company to explain to the workers how much they would earn in terms of food for each type of each level of performance, let's say.
1: Well, Professor Ghazili, let's listen to the data workers precisely in their own voice. Many data workers are tasked with reviewing highly disturbing content almost exclusively. This is former Kenyan data worker Faustine Makira in Kenya in a clip from the documentary In the Belly of AI. A warning to our listeners and viewers, it contains discussions of sexual abuse.
5: Well, at first, I didn't see it as something that was hard, but as time went by, I realized that I used to have nightmares, especially when I've watched a lot of murder cases or rape cases, especially if it involves minors, children. When I have watched a lot of corpses during the day, I would have difficulty sleeping. I developed anxiety. I could not go out. I could not be where people were many in a crowd. I also felt like I was not being myself because I was this an outgoing person. But most of the time, because I was scared to go out, I would just be alone. And it kind of led me to depression, and that is why I decided to quit. Today, there are still traces of the PTSD or the things that I'm going through. That is why I'm still going for therapies. About my anxiety, most of the time you will find me indoors. So, yeah, I would say there is still the trace. Can you take a break, please? My co-workers, they did suffer the same symptoms. It just depended, like, with you. I have a colleague who is now a friend. He's battling with insomnia. I have a friend who is also battling with anxiety. So it just depends on how you as a person was affected, because you are affected differently. But yes, we have very many colleagues and friends who are also battling with their PTSD in different ways.
11: Why didn't you use the actual name of the clients and the companies you worked for?
5: Because they made us sign an undisclosure form, which ties me to not say some things. Immediately I say them and they go out there, I will be jailed for more than 10 years. Yeah.
1: So that's a clip from In the Belly of AI, directed by Henri Poulain. Professor Kazili, if you could just explain, you know, it's not entirely clear, what do these data workers do with this bad content? You've called it something like machine unlearning. And then we want to get also to the way in which these organizers against these workers against impossible conditions are, in fact, trying to organize against their working conditions.
14: Sure. Well, I call this machine unlearning because sometimes these workers have the terrible task that consists in flagging information that they do not want the models, the AI, to reproduce. Like they don't want AI to create disturbing images or illegal content. They don't want AI to perform actions that are considered, again, illegal or antisocial. So they are somehow responsible, tasked for with the difficult task of performing this kind of teaching, which is a negative teaching. And when we say moderation, content moderation in particular, the first thing we think about is social media. And we think that this is not connected to AI. Well, to the extent that AI exists on social media too, and Meta has its own AI and so on, TikTok has its own AI. You know, it is true that moderators can work both for social media and for AI, but it's not only censorship. They are teaching the machine not to see some things, to remove them from the database. And this is something that is that goes beyond the simple flagging of problematic content, because we have met people who perform this kind of machine unlearning also outside social media. I don't know, somebody who has to train an AI that is used in surgery has to go through so many gruesome and bloody images that can be traumatizing and can create the same type of PTSD of post-traumatic stress disorder. Somebody who has to train, I don't know, a self-driving car, they have to go through, for instance, car accidents that can be extremely morbid and extremely problematic to watch itself. And they can develop this kind of traumatic mental health issues. So it is something that is connected to the very process of teaching the machine to do something or not to do something. And this is also something that, you know, has a toll on these persons. In this case, and again, I want to thank Faustine that I have met again in Kenya a few months ago, I mean, for her testimony. But she is someone who paid an important, a severe personal price. Some other people were even less fortunate because some other people died because of this, committed suicide or died in mysterious ways that are somehow connected to their activity. And this is something that we are documenting in many countries, in Kenya in particular. And so we are also trying to work with the families to, you know, face this kind of serious problems.
1: So, Professor Kazili, could you explain why are workers made to sign non-disclosure agreements? And in some instances, as documented in the film, they aren't even able to speak to one another about the content that they're reviewing. Why is that?
14: Mm-hmm. Well, there are many reasons. The first one would be that they should not, according to the tech companies, talk about the kind of model that they are training, because this could constitute an issue in terms of intellectual property. For instance, if this company is developing a new model which is not on the market, they don't want the competition to know that. The second reason would be, yes, to actually invisibilize, as we say in a rather pompous proposed way in academia, meaning to hit, to hide these workers. So in order to hide them, the first thing is to, you know, shut their mouth, literally, and so that they, even if they are asked, they deny that they are actually working to produce AI performing this kind of data work. And one final reason is that, again, according to the designers of these AI models, if workers speak among themselves and they start discussing the kind of tasks they perform, this could introduce specific biases, meaning that they could, for instance, coordinate. This is the technical reason. But there is also a very, a reason that is connected to breaking the solidarity between workers. If workers are segmented, fragmented, they are separated from each other and they do not speak to each other, they do not understand, although they do not reach the awareness of the fact that they actually are doing the same kind of work. They are one class of workers, and these class consciousness does not develop.
1: Professor Kazili, we'll have to leave it there. Thank you for joining us. Professor at the Institut Polytechnique de Paris and author of Waiting for Robots, The Hired Hands of Automation. He also co-wrote the documentary In the Belly of AI, directed by Henri Poulain. Coming up, Julian Posada, author of the forthcoming book Platform Extractivism, Data Work and the People Powering Artificial Intelligence. Stay with us.

Again, thank you for listening to KOPN. Background Briefing will be following this program at 9 o'clock. That will be followed by Big Picture Science for a broader look at our world. Fresh Air will be next. And if you missed this morning's, most of this morning's broadcast, which is nearly done, it will be rebroadcast at noon today. Thanks for listening. 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

0: High Fly by the late legendary pianist and composer Randy Weston. We continue our discussion of the hidden data workforce powering artificial intelligence with Julian Posada, author of the forthcoming book, Platform Extractivism, Data Work and the People Powering Artificial Intelligence, which is a deep look at data work and data workers in Venezuela. Julian Posada is Assistant Professor of American Studies at Yale University and co-director of its Computing, Culture and Society Certificate Program. Julian, welcome to Democracy Now! If you could... We just heard from Professor Antonio Casilli about data workers. You focused principally on Venezuela. If you could tell us what you found among data workers there.
1: Yeah, so when I started this project, I actually wanted to focus on Latin America, where I grew up. And the first thing that I found when I started this research is that most of the workers at the time when I started around 2020 were located specifically in Venezuela. So part of the project in the book is about why Venezuela contains so many of the workers that were powering, like what I call in the book, powering artificial intelligence at the time. I found three reasons for that. The first reason is, of course, the economic conditions of the country. Since 2014, the economy of Venezuela has been in a crisis, hyperinflation, high unemployment rates, and adding to that, you have then the COVID pandemic starting, increasing unemployment rates with the lockdowns. So it was really, really a dire situation in the country around 6 years ago. The second reason, however, why Venezuela became so prominent in data work is the infrastructure of the country, which was developed by the government. So, for example, people have access to computers that were created in Venezuela, built in Venezuelan factories during the Hugo Chavez years that then were retained by families. And those same computers were the ones used for data work during the pandemic. And then the third reason, which is also an interesting one, is the composition of families in Venezuela. What I found is that from the qualitative interviews, not a single worker was alone. Workers really depending on their families. And during the pandemic, when a lot of people lost their employment, it was just one breadwinner in the house, the data worker, and the entire household was supporting that work through many activities, feeding the worker, doing house chores, and so on. But the family really revolted around data work, and then the neighbors as well. If you lost access to electricity, if you lost access to something, your neighbors would be there to provide support. So this is why I think Venezuela became such a prominent case for data work in Latin America and in the world during the pandemic. Again, the economic crisis, the infrastructure, and the composition of families.
0: And could you tell us what were the salaries like for these workers? What were the working conditions like? And who were they working for?
1: So salaries were either very low. Some platforms, remote tasks would pay workers per hour, and it would be 50 cents of a dollar per hour. Other platforms, the majority of them, would pay per task, so it would be a form of piecework. Workers would earn around $2 to $5 per week because of the hyperinflation then. Those few dollars were important for their income, right? And the interesting part is that some workers, and this is tied to the question about the number of workers and their location, some workers would use VPNs to mask their IP addresses, pretend they're in countries like here in the United States, and then get paid more for the same amount of work, pretending not to be in Venezuela. So it's really difficult to, one, estimate who they are, where they are, but also their pay rate really varies across tasks and platforms.
0: And how do they have any idea for what major tech company they're working? Does OpenAI or Anthropic, how do they employ these workers effectively through, how does it work?
1: So a company would usually approach outsourcing company. Let's say, for example, you have your AI startup. You approach one of the outsourcing companies, for example, Scale AI, which is a company behind remote tasks. Then with that company, you would then create a project and then outsource it to one of their platforms, in this case, remote tasks. And they would have programs, in this case, for Venezuelan workers. Then from the perspective of the worker, you would just see the tasks. In most cases, you don't know who they're working for, what tasks you're doing for, or what the AI that you're doing is in reality. I asked some workers if they had any guesses. For example, one worker was telling me, I think I work for a task related to the military complex because I have to tag roofs and bridges in some desertic place somewhere, but I have no idea where this is, and I have no idea what the company or what the AI I'm training is actually for. So there was really complete invisibility in that regard. The workers would not know who their employers were and what even the AI they were helping develop is.
0: And if you could talk a little bit also about how the workers are monitored and how their work is quantified.
1: Yeah, so like in any case of gig work, the algorithm here is the manager. And there are some cases in which workers, like in the case of Kenyan workers or workers in Madagascar, for example, where they're working for companies inside, they go to an office, like a call center, they're working in front of a computer, they have their boss around, and they go to a single location. That's what we in the academia call the Business Processing Outsourcing Centers, BPOs. My work in Venezuela was primarily focused on platforms. So the best way to think about it is think of the Uber of data annotation. So you will log into your computer to a platform on your browser, and then you would access the tasks and then do the tasks. And in this case, the algorithms will be the ones, the managerial algorithms, the ones actually controlling the workflow. You would have a timer that would know how long you've been in each task. They would know, try to guess the accuracy of your tasks. They would present the same task twice or three times. So if you're doing different things, the algorithm will think you're spamming, so I'm going to ban you from this task now. So it really was an algorithm put in place to control the workforce and ensure that they were doing the job that the clients wanted them to do.
0: And what was the thing? Were you able to speak to a lot of these workers?
1: Yes, I did.
0: And what was the most frequently reported thing that they told you?
1: Well, one interesting thing is that it really depending on the tasks they were doing, they really varied in terms of payment because of the investments. So, for example, there was this task called Beast Mode in which workers would have to label images in households. Let's say an image of a living room, you have to label the couch as a couch, mirror as a mirror, and so on. And workers would then be paid bonus for this task that were really important for the companies and the firms. In this task, they were very repetitive, most of the cases. And at the time, so this is pre-LLMs, right? So at the time, there was a lot of investments on computer vision, investments, for example, to develop facial recognition algorithms or object identification algorithms. So this is why Venezuela, in which the workers, many of them didn't have knowledge of the English language, were able to tag these objects and train then these image recognition algorithms. Then post-2023, when the investments started to focus on large language models. This is when ChatGPT came out. Then a lot of that work was moved from Venezuela to places with, I would say, a colonial legacy with English-speaking countries, so the Philippines or India, in which many of these workers were required to speak English or knowing the English language, then were tasked with any task that we do with language, in the English language in this case. And at the same time, the situation in Venezuela improved a little bit. Oil prices started to increase again. And a lot of these workers then stopped doing data work and went back to their regular activities.
0: Thank you very much, Professor Julian Posada, Assistant Professor of American Studies and Co-Director of the Certificate in Computing, Culture and Society at Yale University. He's the author of the forthcoming book, Platform Extractivism, Data Work and the People Powering Artificial Intelligence. And that does it for today's show. Amy Goodman will be in Middlebury, Vermont Friday night for a screening of the film about Democracy Now! Called Steal the Story, Please! With the Oscar-nominated directors. Then on to Madison, Wisconsin on Labor Day weekend. Check our website at democracynow.org for details. Democracy Now! Is produced with Mike Burke, Dina Guzer, Anjali Kamat, Messiah Rhodes, Nicole Salazar, Maria Taracena, John Hamilton, Sarah Nasser, Charina Nadura, Sam Alkoff, Te Marie Astudio, Robbie Karen, Hani Masood, and Diego Ramos. Our executive director is Julie Crosby. And very special thanks to Becca Staley, John Randolph, Paul Powell, Mike DeFilippo, Miguel Noguera, Hugh Grant, Carl Maxer, Dennis Moynihan, David Prude, Dennis McCormick, Matt Ely, Anna Osbeck, Emily Anderson, Dante Toretti, and Buffy St. Marie Hernandez. I'm Nermeen Sheikh. Thanks so much for joining us for another edition of Democracy Now!
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0: Hello and welcome to Background Briefing, available 24/7 at backgroundbriefing.org. I'm Ian Masters and today we'll look into a number of stories and issues in the news. We'll begin with reporting from the Wall Street Journal that Trump was warned against starting a war with Iran by his top intelligence and military advisers, but after a February 11th presentation from Israel's Prime Minister, Trump said, "Sounds good to me." Then, when others in the Situation Room brought up the many downsides, Netanyahu told them inaction was a greater risk than action. Joining us is Gregory Treverton, a senior advisor with the Transnational Threats Project at the Center for Strategic and International Studies and a professor of the practice of international relations at the University of Southern California. He served in government for the first Senate Select Committee on Intelligence, handling Europe in the National Security Council, and was chairman of the National Intelligence Council from 2014 to 2017. His books include Dividing Divided States, Beyond the Great Divide, Relevance and Uncertainty in National Intelligence, and Science for Policy. Then we'll examine how the gospel of love has entered our political campaigns in a discourse darkened by the gospel of hate preached by Trump, Stephen Miller, Natalie Harp, Speaker Johnson, Vice President Vance, and the Pentagon's Christian warrior, Pete Hegseth. Joining us is Robert Kuttner, the co-founder and co-editor of the American Prospect and the Ida and Maya Kirstein Chair at Brandeis University. He was formerly an assistant to the legendary I.F. Stone, Pacifica Radio's Washington correspondent, a chief investigator for the Senate Banking Committee, and for 20 years wrote a column at Businessweek. His books include Going Big, FDR's Legacy, Biden's New Deal, and the Struggle to Save Democracy, and he has a new memoir, Notes for Next Time, Surviving Tyranny, Redeeming America, and an article at the American Prospect we will discuss. You can take this as gospel. A new breed of political hopefuls is challenging the religious right's theology of hate with a Christian message of love. Then finally, guest host Analeah speaks with the University of Maryland's Sakobi Wilson about data centers as a stark example of environmental racism appears in the three-quarters black city of Gary, Indiana, which is in the dark with no electricity for weeks as the white Republican leaders of the state invite in 121 data centers to suck up all available electricity. An environmental health expert, Dr. Wilson, works to educate communities about fighting data centers, and he has worked with the EPA, the CDC, and many activist coalitions. And joining us now is Gregory Treverton, a senior advisor with the Transnational Threats Project at the Center for Strategic and International Studies and a professor of the practice of international relations at the University of Southern California. He has served in government for the first Senate Select Committee on Intelligence, handling Europe in the National Security Council, and was chairman of the National Intelligence Council from 2014 to 2017. His books include Dividing Divided States, Beyond the Great Divide, Relevance and Uncertainty in National Intelligence, and Science for Policy. Welcome to Background Briefing, Gregory Treverton.
1: Pleasure to be here. Thank you.
0: Well, thanks for joining us. And we're just learning from the Wall Street Journal that in mid-February, 2 weeks before Trump and Netanyahu started their war on Iran in Operation Epic Fury, that the National Intelligence Council that you used to head up submitted to President Trump a classified report detailing what would happen with an attack on Iran, which apparently said that assassinating the Iranian supreme leader could backfire and you have an even harder line regime. The Iranians could close the Straits of Hormuz, and that as a result of the earlier engagements with the Houthis and the 12-day war against Iran, weapons stockpiles had depleted, particularly of the important interceptors. But apparently, this all fell on deaf ears.
1: Apparently, I guess no surprise. I mean, I'm in one sense proud of my old outfit for telling the truth. In that sense, it wasn't all that hard to tell. I mean, almost everybody knew that if we attacked Iran, they would somehow retaliate, almost certainly by trying to close the Straits of Hormuz, which they could pretty easily do, given that it's really the insurance companies that govern how many ships pass through the straits. And so even minor attacks, occasional attacks, are enough to drive up insurance so that nobody goes through. So well, this wasn't rocket science, but I'm proud of the NIC for the National Intelligence Council for telling the truth. And sorry that Mr. Trump didn't listen, wasn't interested, apparently didn't seem to care.
0: Well, that's the old adage, right? Intelligence is no guarantee against stupidity. In this case, the stupidity of the commander-in-chief. But on the 11th of February, Trump held a Situation Room meeting with Secretary of State Rubio, Defense Secretary Hegseth, General Kane of the JCS, CIA Director John Ratcliffe, Steve Witkoff, Jared Kushner, and Prime Minister Netanyahu, in which Netanyahu sold this idea that the Iranians would be too weak to block the Straits of Hormuz, that airstrikes would inspire the Iranian people to rise up against their government, that Kurdish forces could bog down the Iranian army in western Iran, and that the exiled Crown Prince Reza Pahlavi would be on standby to seize power at the opportune moment. And then after Netanyahu made his presentation, President Trump apparently said, "Sounds good to me."
1: Yeah, we've worried from the beginning that this was in some ways Netanyahu's doing, that he, even at the last hour, may have said, "We're going to attack," and Trump decided he had to join in rather than be left alone. That's been worrisome from the very beginning. All of the things you mentioned were really fond hopes, but not very likely. I mean, we know that Reza Shah really has very little standing or credibility inside Iran. He's popular outside Iran, but not inside. We also knew that, as the NIC said, that if you decapitate a country's leaders, who knows what happens next? I mean, not only do you risk getting a kind of a rally round the flag effect, so we've seen that in Iran, where even people who don't like the regime are angered because of what the United States has done. Being attacked is not a good way to win friends. And when you're bombing people, including schools, the idea that people are going to rise up against their regime because of that, we've known about air power, but really since the Second World War, that air power alone is hardly ever enough to achieve a desired outcome. The Strategic Bombing Survey at the end of World War II suggested that German industrial production had gone up till the very end of the war. So whatever else the bombing did, it didn't slow their industrial growth very much. So that even that's a kind of a lesson for Iran, knowing that you can't bomb them into submission or you can't bomb them into chaos.
0: Well, apparently after the NIC report came to the president, director of the CIA, Ratcliffe, briefed him on the assessments, and he said that the meeting that took place with the Israeli Prime Minister and his regime change scenarios were farcical.
1: Right.
0: And then Trump asked General Kane what he thought, and Kane apparently said, "Sir, this is, in my experience, standing operating procedure for the Israelis. They oversell, and their plans are not always well developed. They know they need us, and that's why they're hard selling." And then apparently J.D. Vance weighed in and said that if the Iranians close the Straits of Hormuz, which is likely, the U.S. would have difficulty unblocking it. And he tried to change Trump's mind, warning him that the operation would unleash chaos in the Persian Gulf. And he also brought up the munition shortage. So it seems like the key people were weighing in against this war, but Trump decided to go with Netanyahu.
1: That's what it seems. That's always been my worry. You'd think that even Netanyahu would know better. After all, Mossad has Iran pretty thoroughly penetrated. So you would imagine that they should have been giving better advice to Netanyahu. But since he's facing prison if he loses, this was really driven, I think, by his domestic politics. And then he managed to persuade Trump to go along. Kind of the worst of the tail wagging the dog, right?
0: So let's go over the history of the NIC that used to head up the National Intelligence Council, Greg Treverton, because in 2007, the NIC worked on a new national intelligence estimate on Iran, which they concluded that the Iranians had terminated their nuclear weapons project because the supreme leader had ruled a fatwa against it. But that, of course, upset a lot of the hawks, like John Bolton in the Bush administration. But this report was reinforced. The DA director, Ronald Burgess, and the DNI head, General James Clapper. And then in 2011, the former CIA director, Leon Panetta, concurred with the Joint Chiefs of Staff chairman, warning that Iran wasn't actively building a bomb. And then during the early Trump administration, the first one, when he went after, wanted to cancel the JCPOA, the nuclear agreement with Iran, Trump's own national security advisor, H.R. McMaster, told him that the Iranians were in compliance with JCPOA. And then Defense Secretary James Mattis and the Joint Chiefs Chairman, Joseph Dunford, all basically told the Congress in 2017 that the deal was in the United States' security interest to maintain. And if we withdrew from the JCPOA, there would be an unfortunate ripple effect. So, my God, it's like everybody in the world was telling him that Iran wasn't building the bomb. Right. The Obama deal was working. Don't blow it up. And what did he do?
1: Yeah, both blew it up. Yes, we did the JCPOA when I was chairing the NIC, and it was it was a very painstaking negotiation, and it took a long time. It took a lot of expertise. It was hard to do because it involved so many secret compartments that not everybody was cleared into it. So it was hard to even have a meeting. But we worked hard and got it. What I thought was a good deal. Got a clear pause and a clear statement that they weren't about to build nuclear weapons. And as far as we can tell from the 2007 estimate, they did decide not to work on weaponizing. They continued some enrichment, but weren't building a weapon, basically. So it all seemed like it was going pretty well. And then why break it all up and create the kind of economic chaos and mess that the president has? It really doesn't make any sense. It makes sense only in two ways, I suppose. And that was, one, anything Obama did had to be wrong, right? That was, Trump has never gotten over that. He was, I think, sold a bill of goods by Netanyahu. That combination turned out to be pretty deadly for U.S. interests.
0: Well, back in 2007, Admiral William Fallon, in his confirmation hearing for his role as CENTCOM commander, was asked by the Congress whether he believed Iran would close the Straits of Hormuz. And he declined to answer that in a public hearing, but apparently later in a closed session said indeed that was a very likely thing to happen. And then also in 2012, the Director of National Intelligence's Worldwide Threat Assessment said that Iran had the capability to close the Straits of Hormuz. And the chairman of the Joint Chiefs at the time, General Dempsey, told the Congress that, quote, the simple answer is yes, they can block it.
1: Yes, so, yes.
0: So again, it's like the signals are flashing red, aren't they?
1: Absolutely. No, absolutely. About the Straits, I mean, anybody, even amateurs in the region, knew that Iran had the capability to close the Straits, and we

0: United States Air Force. And apparently this study said exactly what has happened. It said that Iran would strike back with missiles and drones. They attack American bases in the region. And what we're learning, even though it's been covered up by Hegseth at the Department of Defense, apparently the damage to U.S. bases in Bahrain and Kuwait is extensive. But most of all, the damage to U.S. intelligence assets in the region, including, of course, the destruction of the valuable AWACS planes in the airbase in Saudi Arabia, which is sitting out there in the open. The RAND report in 1997 recommended that the U.S. withdraw its important military assets out of the range of Iranian missiles. And, of course, back in 97, the Iranians had nothing like the missile inventory that they have today. So there again, you have the people that are supposed to provide net assessments and intelligence to American war planners and politicians. They just don't get listened to.
1: No, apparently not. I mean, this is a case not like the weapons of mass destruction in Iraq, where the intelligence was mixed and maybe erroneous. This was all good intelligence, and been good intelligence for a long, long time, and simply seems to have been disregarded in this run-up, in this tete-a-tete with Netanyahu in the run-up to the beginning of the war. It really is a sadness for me to see good work just completely disregarded in favor of somebody's essentially whim or comedy with a foreign leader.
0: So at the end of the day then, Greg Trevithan, in the last couple of minutes, is there going to be any reckoning here? Because, frankly, Trump has squandered American power, and his word is worthless. I mean, I think the rest of the world knows it. You know, in terms of diplomacy, it's an absolute kiss of death if your word is worthless.
1: No, absolutely. I mean, I don't think anybody in the world would trust anything he said, and that really is a sad state of affairs for American influence in the world. I suppose I hope there will be some reckoning. It depends on what happens, obviously, in the midterms. There'll certainly, if the Democrats take over one house, be lots of investigations and lots of trying to get to the bottom of these things, which is good, but it will end up, unless the Republicans in the Senate somehow get courage all of a sudden, we'll still be caught in this kind of gridlock where nothing much is happening because of all the investigations, but Trump is still riding high and trying to do things by executive order. So I hope there'll be a serious reckoning. What's happened now, as far as I can tell to my old outfit, the NIC, is that it's been almost entirely sort of dismantled. There are some people there, but really able people who had been leading it, they were fired. And even one Trump appointee who had been the deputy director for mission integration, overseeing both the president's daily brief and the NIC, he was also fired because I guess he was seen as too close to Gabbard by Gabbard's interim successor, Bill Pulte. So it's a sorry situation. As far as I can tell, the CIA seems to have come through scathed, but not terribly damaged so far. One can only hope that state of affairs continues and that maybe there is some return to intelligence practice as normal, where you have a National Intelligence Council offering advice, responding to requests. But as far as we can tell, the president just isn't interested. He doesn't ask questions. In my last year running the NIC, we did about 400 memos that were more or less directly related to questions that the National Security Advisor or one of her deputies had asked. That seems to have almost entirely stopped in this administration, where there isn't even much of a national security process going on. As far as I can tell, there aren't meetings. The briefings are kind of haphazard. It's really not a way to run the foreign policy of this nation.
0: But just in closing, it's not just that Trump is firing all kinds of people in the intelligence world and Pulte is purging haphazardly because he's an absolute ignoramus with no qualifications.
1: Right.
0: When you have had your security clearance taken away, along with a lot of your colleagues, there's an element of vindictiveness.

0: isn't there? You don't just get fired or sidelined, you also get punished.
1: No, absolutely. And it doesn't, as we've seen, Trump's skin is so thin, it doesn't take much by way of criticism he doesn't like. If he can, if you do something like that and he doesn't like it and he can retaliate against you, we know he's going to. It's really vindictiveness taken to a almost comical level. It would be comical if it weren't so serious for the people's lives involved. It's something I never expected to see in my lifetime.
0: Well, Gregory Trevithan, I thank you very much for joining us here today.
1: My pleasure. Thank you.
0: And again, I've been speaking with Gregory Trevithan, who's a senior advisor with the Transnational Threats Project at the Center for Strategic and International Studies and a professor of the practice of international relations at the University of Southern California. He has served in government for the first Senate Select Committee on Intelligence, handling Europe and the National Security Council, and was chairman of the National Intelligence Council from 2014 to 2017. And his books include Dividing Divided States, Beyond the Great Divide, Relevance and Uncertainty in National Intelligence, and Science for Policy. We're going to take a brief station break, back examining how the gospel of love has entered our political campaigns in a discourse darkened by the gospel of hate preached by Trump, Stephen Miller, Natalie Harp, Speaker Johnson, Vice President Vance, and the Pentagon's Christian warrior, Pete Hegseth.

0: Welcome back. I'm Ian Masters, and this is Background Briefing, available 24/7 at backgroundbriefing.org. And joining us now is Robert Cutner, the co-founder and co-editor of The American Prospect, and the Ida and Maya Kirstein Chair at Brandeis University. Early in his career, he was an assistant to the legendary I.F. Stone and the Washington correspondent for Pacifica Radio. He also was the chief investigator for the Senate Banking Committee, and for 20 years wrote a column at Business Week's. His books include Going Big, FDR's Legacies, Biden New Deal, and The Struggle to Save Democracy. And his new memoir is Notes for Next Time, Surviving Tyranny, Redeeming America. And he has an article at the American Prospect, You Can Take This as Gospel, A New Breed of Political Hopefuls is Challenging the Religious Right's Theology of Hate with a Christian Message of Love. Welcome to Background Briefing, Robert Cutner.
1: Always a pleasure, Ian.
0: Well, thanks for joining us, Bob. And do you think that the American people and even Trump's own followers are starting to recognize that just about everything that spews out of the mouth of this man and his most ardent MAGA followers is hatred?
1: Yeah, and the great thing about Tallarico, James Tallarico, who's running for the Senate in Texas, who's a divinity student, is he's realized that, you know, it's awfully hard to attribute a message of hate to Christianity. It just maybe for a minority of fundamentalist Christians it plays, but he has just been superb about shaming the nationalist Christian right and love Trump's hate. And it surprises me that it took somebody this long to come up with that. But because this is not a kind of formula, but because Tallarico, you know, is a seminarian, he's a theological student, this is real for him. And it just happens that his opponent, Paxton, the attorney general, is one of the most corrupt people in American politics. And so the fact that Paxton is up against a devout Christian whose message is that love beats hate is driving the right completely nuts. And then for good measure, you've got a guy named Adam Hamilton, who's not as astute a politician as Tallarico, but he's a minister who's a mega church Methodist. His congregation has 22,000 people. He's got the Democratic nomination for the Senate in Kansas. And you say to yourself, well, Kansas, are you kidding? But in fact, Kansas currently has a Democratic governor. And Hamilton is running even in the polls with Roger Marshall, who's the Republican incumbent. So I think, what am I saying? I'm saying that the religious right has gone so far to the extreme that the pendulum is swinging back again. And as I argue in the piece, there is a current of American religiosity going all the way back to Jefferson that believes in social justice. And that current maybe is coming to the fore again.
0: Well, it was the liberal Christians, if you will, that ended slavery.
1: Yes, it was. It absolutely was. And William Lloyd Garrison was opposed to slavery as a Christian. The Reverend Finney, the leader of my alma mater, Oberlin College, which was on the Underground Railroad, was an anti-slavery activist as a Christian. And then you have the whole social gospel movement of the late 19th century, which was the kind of progressive wing of Protestantism. And you have the Catholic social encyclicals. And you've got Dr. King and the Southern Christian Leadership Conference, which was the main group early on opposing segregation. So there has been, even though the religious right has had a lot of influence in this country, there has been a progressive version of the religious impulse that has been a counterweight.
0: So in terms of what Tallarico has been saying on the stump, which you quote in your article at the American Prospect, Robert Cutner, you can take this as gospel. A new breed of political hopefuls is challenging the religious right's theology of hate with a Christian message of love. What he's been saying, Tallarico, is, quote, Scripture says you can't love God and hate other people. You can't love God and abuse the immigrant. You can't love God and bully the outcast. You can't love God and oppress the poor. Now, of course, he's running against Ken Paxton, who was personally anointed by Donald Trump at the expense of the incumbent senator from Texas, who's now out of a job, but nevertheless did vote to confirm Todd Blanche as the attorney general. But the other person who's whispering poison in Trump's ears, apart from Stephen Miller, all the hatred towards immigrants and the cruelty that this administration is meting out against immigrants, rounding them up, putting them in these for-profit prisons where they deliberately treat them cruelly with horrible food and horrible conditions in order to get them to self-deport. It is a policy of deliberate cruelty, along with the fact that they've shot down innocent American citizens in the streets of Minneapolis. So that's one dark force whispering in Trump's ear. But the other one is Natalie Harp, who is one of these far right-wing Christian nationalists. She's responsible for Trump tweeting out on Truth Social the picture of the Obamas as apes. So we have a lot of hatred being inculcated in our leader. And your sense is that the gospel of love may well trump the gospel of hatred in November.
1: Well, I think it's possible. And I think it's very interesting that there was a period after the eclipse of the civil rights movement when Reagan makes common cause with the religious right, that the religious left sort of went into eclipse. And I think the AIPAC captivity of Judaism is part of this story, that, you know, Reform Judaism and even some conservative Judaism used to be very much part of the social justice coalition. The original Anti-Defamation League was against defamation of all minorities, racial and religious. And then you've had 30 or 40 years when slavish support for Israel has crowded out traditional Jewish social justice. Well, the AIPAC captivity is coming to an end. I mean, far from being something that you must support, AIPAC has become toxic. And so once again, Jews can be part of the coalition for social justice. And so I think there are a number of reasons why we can expect the wheel to turn again. And even among conservative Christians, I think there are limits to the willingness to embrace hatred. You also have the fact that we've had two progressive popes, one of whom is now an American. And you have this bizarre situation where the Vice President of the United States, J.D. Vance, who's a convert to an extreme right, right-wing form of Catholicism, is trying to lecture the Pope on theological matters. Nobody told him that the Pope is infallible. And Vance has kind of made a fool out of himself on that front. And so Catholicism is another interesting case of a religion. You know, over the years, I mean, between the Crusades and burning heretics at the stakes and all kinds of other horrible things, the church was often a force for darkness. But if you look at the papal, at the social encyclicals of Pope Leo XIII, that said that, you know, if you embrace Jesus, you have to embrace the worker. Or you look at the Catholic worker movement, or my friend Jim Carroll, who I guess is also your friend. You had the Berrigans, you had a lot of Catholic anti-war leaders in the 60s and 70s. And so, you know, as Jim Carroll points out, the role of the church has always been double-edged. Sometimes it's been a force for darkness, sometimes it's been a force for light. And if you go all the way back to the teachings of Jesus, as opposed to the institutional church, the teachings of Jesus were a radical message of love thy neighbor and serve the poor. And it was only when the church became institutionalized and bureaucratic that it became often a force for darkness.
0: Well, the kind of Catholicism that Vance has been attracted to is very close to Opus Dei. And you cannot underestimate the incredibly debilitating effect of Opus Dei on our politics. Yeah. Preaching, in a sense, laissez-faire capitalism and moral authoritarianism. They have literally captured the Supreme Court via Leonard Leo, who's an Opus Dei fanatic, along with a whole bunch of people in the administration. I could go through all the names, Laura Ingraham, all kinds of people.
1: How about starting with Pete Hegseth?
0: Well, but he's on the fundamentalist Christian side. He's not a fundamentalist Catholic.
1: His tattoos embrace the Crusades.
0: Of course,
1: Deus vult, God wills it.
0: Right.
1: And so this is before the Protestant Reformation. So I don't know if that makes him a Catholic or a Protestant, but it was the Catholic Church before Luther and the Protestant Reformation that gave us the Crusades. So this guy is a complete Neanderthal when it comes to using religion for far right purposes.
0: Right, and the Speaker of the House, Mike Johnson, has the Christian nationalist flag outside of his office in the House of Representatives. So it's not as if the Christian right doesn't have its purchase inside our politics, both at the executive and the legislative branch. But you're pointing out in your article that there's a couple of exceptions. First of all, you do have the senator from Georgia in there, Raphael Warnock, who's a preacher, but you mentioned James Tallarico as a possible new senator from Texas, and Reverend Adam Hamilton, a new senator from Kansas. So what's the matter with Kansas?
1: Maybe nothing's the matter.
0: The Lord Jesus in his real form is coming back.
1: And Warnock is not just a preacher. Warnock is the senior minister at the Ebenezer Baptist Church, directly succeeding Martin Luther King. And so if you want to look at religion as a force for progressivism, you need to look no further than the Black Church and the role that the Black Church played during the early civil rights movement. As I point out in this article of The Prospect, every single leader of the SCLC was an ordained minister. SCLC stood for Southern Christian Leadership Conference. And even before SNCC and the Freedom Rides of the late 50s and the voter registration movement of the mid-60s, it was the SCLC that really spearheaded the civil rights movement in the South, and all these guys were preachers.
0: Well, if you really go back further, even to William Jennings Bryan, who ran during the original Gilded Age against the plutocratic candidate, McKinley, who was subsequently shot, that was a struggle in many ways between, in those days, the urban poor and the rural poor were a part of what you could call the religious left. And do you see the religious left as coming back?
1: I do. I'm a real fan of the Isaiah movement in Minnesota, which really catalyzed the on-the-ground progressivism in Minnesota that fought ICE. And, this ebbs and it flows. There are periods when the religious right comes to the fore. There are periods when it overreaches, and then you have more influence of the religious left. So it could be that this is one of those times. That's why I wrote this article.
0: Well, I hope from your pen to God's ears, and that you're right, that there is a revival, and it's about time we had a little more love and a little less hate. And I thank you for joining us here today, Robert Kuttner.
1: Bye-bye.
0: Bye-bye. And again, I've been speaking with Robert Kuttner, who is the co-founder and co-editor of The American Prospect and the Ida and Maya Kirstein Chair at Brandeis University. Early on, he was an assistant to the legendary I.F. Stone and the Washington correspondent for Pacifica News, as well as an investigator on the Senate Banking Committee. And for 20 years, he wrote a column at Business Week. Among his books are Going Big, FDR's Legacy, Biden's New Deal, and the Struggle to Save Democracy, and his new memoir, Notes for Next Time, Surviving Tyranny, Redeeming America. And he has an article at The American Prospect, You Can Take This as Gospel. A new breed of political hopefuls is challenging the religious right's theology of hate with a Christian message of love. We're going to take a brief station break. We're back with guest host Analea, investigating the environmental racism in the three-quarter black city of Gary, Indiana, which is in the dark with no electricity for weeks as the white Republican leaders of the state invite in 121 data centers to suck up all available electricity.

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1: This is Analea for background briefing. Thousands of people in Gary, Indiana, have been without power for over 2 weeks following severe storms. The city is roughly three-quarters black, with one-third living in poverty. Other majority black cities have also experienced large-scale power outages, like Memphis just this past weekend. Gary's local utility company faces a lawsuit for inadequate maintenance, but that's not the whole story. On top of already existing infrastructure issues, Indiana's grid is being tested by a surge of data center constructions. Industry website Data Center Map counts 125 in the state, and that's a massive increase this year. Amazon, Microsoft, and Google are all building in northern Indiana, where Gary is. And this is led in part by cheap land and state tax exemptions, costing Hoosiers over $655 million, according to the local TV station WTHR. The utility company facing the lawsuit, NIPSCO, recently spun off a company and sidestepped regulations to build out more power capacity for these data centers. And not only that, the EPA recently proposed rules to curb public notice and input for proposed data centers and to let companies start building before they receive their permits. Now, we can't blame the entire Gary power outage on data centers. Electrical infrastructure around the country is aging and vulnerable. But the massive draws of data centers do put new strains on a system that is already prone to failure, and there is a high chance they will fail low-income Americans and communities of color more. So joining us is the multi-award-winning environmental scientist, Dr. Shacobi Wilson, who runs the Health, Environmental, and Economic Justice Lab at the University of Maryland College Park School of Public Health, where he's also a professor. He's an active member of his community and directs the Center of Engagement, Environmental Justice, and Health Empowering Communities, and co-founded the Mid-Atlantic Justice Council. He's a former member of many boards, including for the EPA and the National Academy of Sciences, and is currently the editor-in-chief for the publication Environmental Justice. So thank you for joining us.
2: Thanks for having me today.
1: So first of all, are these data centers going up around the country uniformly? Is everybody going to experience the same strain on their infrastructure?
2: I would say that, you know, we have a lot of data centers going up. You have the small-scale data centers. I think many folks are concerned about the hyperscalers, the really large ones, the ones that are going to use up 30 megawatts of power, you know, the amount of power you need for a small town. And I would say that you're seeing data centers going up in the Midwest. You're seeing data centers going up in the Gulf Coast. You saw, I think, recently the governor of Texas said we need to put a moratorium on data centers because they're I think they have like 1,500 to 1,800 proposals in the state of Texas. We're seeing data centers more expenses in Virginia, Maryland, so across the Northeast, the Mid-Atlantic, the South. They're going up everywhere. But the impacts on the grid are being felt by many residents, but felt disproportionately by low-income residents. And so the issue is, yes, you know, you think about data centers and this innovation in AI and technology. I mean, I think it's a great thing that we have. We're advancing our technology, but we're using the power of the 19th century. Like we're using steam power for these data centers instead of using more clean energy, which is a reason why would you want to have data centers that are this advanced, like Jetsons kind of, for those of y'all remember the cartoon Jetsons, kind of Jetsons technology, but you're burning coal, you're burning gas, you're burning fossil fuels, right? You're burning dinosaurs, basically. It makes no sense.
1: And how are people seeing the impacts differently?
2: I mean, for example, we've been doing work with Memphis Community Against Pollution, Keyshawn Pearson's organization. You look at the XAI data center, a large facility that's owned by Elon Musk in Boxtown. Boxtown is a Freemus community, a black community in Southwest Memphis, where you have this data center. And so that community was already overburdened by other environmental hazards. They have a cancer rate four times the national average, right? And so so that facility was operating without a permit. They were burning operating gas turbines without a permit. And so you see, when you burn gasoline, when you're burning natural gas, right, you're going to produce combustion byproducts, light particulate matter, light volatile compounds, pollutants, light sulfur dioxide, all these pollutants when you combust natural gas that can impact air quality, but also impact human health. So if you're living near a data center, your air quality is going to be worse than people who do not live near that data center, right? And so think about if your community that's already has high asthma rates, your community that already has a high rate of stroke, a high blood pressure, that additional air pollution is going to exacerbate those conditions. So you're going to have worse air quality and worse public health outcomes.
1: Have you looked at also the effects on the electrical grid? Do you think that Eric Gary is an exception, or will we see more Garys, more
2: I would
1: Memphises?
2: say, yeah, if you look at what happened with Gary, so one part of the issue with Gary is the fact that, as you stated, you have a lot of, it's in the Rust Belt. You have a lot of cities in the Rust Belt that have eroding infrastructure, including the electrical grid infrastructure. You also have the fact that Gary, as a majority Black community, high rates of poverty. If you look at the history of disinvestment in places like Gary and the history of redlining, so that's been a disinvestment in infrastructure, like the electrical grid infrastructure. That's been a loss of the opportunity to invest, bring tax base in to keep the infrastructure, kind of up to par. And so you have that issue. You also have the fact that, and this is a concern made, raised by many of the residents, that the tree infrastructure, which is really a positive thing when you think about our tree canopy, that there was a lack of maintenance is part of the reason why, cutting the trees is the reason why you have above ground power lines, even old, beautiful trees, and you have a weather event, what's going to happen? Those branches are going to fall, break, and those it's going to break those power lines. So you have that concern. Now you compound that, you add the fact that the data centers, right, are straining the grid, a grid that was never meant for those type of operations. The grid was meant for more like regular consumers. And so you're basically are adding extra strain to the grid, grids that are already prone to blackouts, no, prone to brownouts, right? And so we're going to see more of those brownouts and blackouts because of the strain on the grid from the input of data centers. So whether it be Gary, Indiana, whether it be in Memphis, any city where you have a high number of data centers, or any grids where you see a high number of data centers that are sucking from the grid and taking away from consumers, it's going to cost more when it comes to your energy bill, but also going to cost you more when it comes to safety nets, right? When you have a brownout and a blackout. I mean, think about people are living in insecure conditions because of the data centers, if they're adding to the burden on the grids. So we have to address not just the cost when it comes to my people's electricity bills, but what's the cost of people's lives when they don't have power to take care of their kids, when they don't have power for their medicine, when their food is spoiling in their refrigerators, when they don't have the many of these folks that live in low-income areas, when there's a brown or blackout, they don't have the money to go to a hotel outside of the impact zone. Similar to what happened to Hurricane Katrina. People complained about why folks didn't leave. The Hurricane Katrina hit at the end of the month. People haven't been paid yet. But also, if you're poor, you may not have a car. If you're poor, you may not have money in your bank account to allow you to go to that hotel or go to a family member's home that's out of the impact zone.
1: Looking forward, what is possible to be done? I'm understanding that you're exploring proposed regulations on these data centers. What's going on?
2: I mean, so great question. So in the state of Maryland, it's a very interesting state, very progressive state, but there's a lot of interest in data centers in our state because, we have a budget crisis. We have people in power who see data centers as a way to, bring in additional economic development. And so you have those like interests that are in conflict with the interests of local residents. We have proposed data centers in Prince George's County, where I live. Proposed data centers in Charles County, proposed data centers in St. Mary's County, proposed in Calvert County, and Montgomery County. We have data centers proposed in almost every, not say every county in the state, but many of the counties in our state, right? And so in Prince George's County, we just had a, I think, a short-term moratorium put in place. I think other counties, they're trying to put in moratoriums, and there, but there are a lot of advocates who are advocating for a data center ban. There's supposed to be a data center study that comes out close to the end of the year, and community members are asking before we make any decisions on allowing data centers to move forward in any counties, let's at least allow the study to inform decision making. But I think what's going to happen is that study is probably not going to really tell the full story and will not really lead to the decision making about to for a ban. So many advocates, who are not waiting on study, they want a full ban on data centers, just like in other parts of the country where you see folks advocating for bans on data centers. I think we've seen some efforts in Ohio to more action on banning data centers. You've seen what's happened with the governor of New York, I think trying to ban data centers. And as I said earlier, even in Texas, there's some thick decision making like, hey, we need to slow down this data center train. So we're seeing similar things happening in our state. In Data Center Alley, which is in Virginia, there's a lot of folks who are fighting to push back against expansive data centers because it's not just the air quality impacts, it's the huge water quality impacts of data centers folks are concerned about. People are concerned about the noise pollution. It's really interesting. We talk about noise a lot, right? We have like high frequency noise and low frequency noise. Many of our noise ordinances deal with high frequency noise, but with data center, like that hum, people complain about that hum. That is low frequency. Our mitigation approach is to like a physical barriers meant to absorb noise. The low frequency noise, it bounces over. It doesn't work for low frequency. So if you have a mild buffer between you and a data center and they have a noise ordinance in place, if it's not addressed in low frequency, you're still going to be impacted. So you have noise issues. You have also have the energy justice issues. You have the fact that ratepayers are subsidizing these data centers if they're on the grid. And then they're getting a tax break. So that's double welfare. So there's a lot of issues that people are concerned about. And also when it comes to transparency, and it's shocking the fact that the EPA is saying, hey, you don't have to have a public process when it comes to permits for data centers. We are going backwards when it comes to protecting people's rights to petition. That to me is a violation of our constitutional right to petition, that the lack of transparency when it comes to the permit process. We already had during the first Trump administration, the rollbacks of the National Environmental Policy Act. We've seen more rollbacks under this Trump administration as it relates to NEPA, as it relates to the Climate Engagement Fund, as it relates to the Clean Air Act, as it relates to the Clean Water Act. So this is in line with their, I think, goals of like, we don't need to have an EPA. That's basically, we don't have a working EPA right now. And what we're seeing is a wild, wild west when it comes to data center development across our country.
1: We started this conversation talking about the immediate short-term impacts of these data centers, blackouts, power outages. But what are some of the longer-term impacts of these data centers, and how do they affect different Americans differently?
2: I mean, and the thing is, it was very interesting being on the Science Advisory Board during the Biden administration. It was I was as a member, it was one of the first time they started to focus on environmental justice. What was really interesting when I was on the fifth National Climate Assessment, that was the first time that they started to focus on environmental justice in the National Climate Assessment. And the reason why I bring it up for both the Science Advisory Board and also the fifth National Climate Assessment, if you think about, so environmental justice is a social movement, but if you think about it more, maybe in a different way, it's really about how some communities, because of their underlying vulnerabilities, are more at risk. They had differential risks and differential impacts, differential experiences from climate events, like the folks in Gary, right? Like the folks in Memphis. I'm from Mississippi, so I'm from Vicksburg. So people dealing with the water crisis in Jackson, or go back to the water crisis in Flint, because these underlying vulnerabilities compounding social, economic, geographic, because of redlining, because of segregation, their impact first, worst, and the longest, right? When it comes to extreme weather event, whether it be a flood, whether it be a fire, think about Altadena, the LA fires, Altadena, right? Whether it be a hurricane, go to Hurricane Katrina, Hurricane Floyd, Hurricane Florence, Hurricane Michael, Hurricane Harvey. low-income folks, communities of color, folks that have these underlying vulnerabilities impact worse, first, worse, and longer. It takes them longer to recover. So that's what we think about in the environment. This is right. This is what we're talking about. We're talking about where we live, where we work, where we play, where we pray, where we learn. But some folks, because of who they are and how they look and their income, they don't have the infrastructure, they don't have the resources, they don't have the capacity to be prepared, they don't have the capacity to survive during, and don't have the capacity or less capacity to respond and bounce back quicker. So that's what we, so when you think about Gary, when you think about Memphis, when you think about floods, don't think about heat waves, y'all. Chicago heat wave of 1995. Who would have thought that in 2025, 2026, we will still have heat waves? We know that these extreme events, they're happening more. So we know it's hot every summer, but it's hotter longer. For folks in urban areas, low-income folks, elderly folks, heat is hitting them harder. So you have heat waves in D.C. We had the Pacific Dome a few years back, and we saw the folks that passed away, right? We're seeing more heat waves, but who's at risk more, right? Low-income folks, folks who have access to health care, folks are dealing with, you know, underlying health issues. Even if you think about flooding issues, again, think about the justice context. We know we're going to see floods, but we're seeing more floods. Why? Because extreme weather, because of more extreme precipitation. And then the cost of it. We all are impacted by these extreme weather events, but some more. And think about the cost. People are losing their jobs. Folks got to pay more for insurance. We have insurance who are leaving areas because it's too risky for them. But for the folks to live there, they can't leave. So they're again, they have to take into account those costs. So that's when we think about environmental justice and the impacts. All of us are impacted equally. And with climate change, yes, some people may believe it's real, but for folks who are poor, who don't have health care, right, who are uninsured, it's real for them. It's real for them.
1: So you served with the National Academy of Sciences and you served with the EPA, and I assume that the Health, Environmental, and Economic Justice Lab at the University of Maryland also received funding. How has this administration impacted you, your ability to do your work?
2: Yeah, no, that's a great question. I mean, I'm committed as an environmental health scientist, as a researcher, as an advocate to do work. I do science that serves the people. I do science that serves other people, for the people, by the people. I talk a lot about how our work, we work with impact communities to help build a capacity to do their own science. We call it empowerment science. And then, you know, we try to work with folks who are dealing with the cumulative impacts of environmental hazards and pollution to liberate them from that, right? So we call that liberation science. So I've been committed to that work since I was a grad student. Been doing it work, you know, for 25 years. So it's been really difficult with the bizarro world. For those, you know, DC comic books, like bizarro, like we're in bizarro world, like it's the opposite. We had a grant. So I was a co-director of the Region 3 TICTAC, that's Thriving Communities Technical Center, EPA Region 3. And our job was provide technical assistance to communities experiencing environmental energy justice issues, and also to help them apply for federal funding. We received a letter that said that they're going to cut our funding because they thought that what we were doing was a abuse of federal funding, and, you know, and that it was in opposition to the Civil Rights Act. Environmental justice as a social movement is the operationalization of a civil rights. It's a remedy to remedy things, right? So getting that letter was a slap in the face. So that grant was cut. We had some other grants that were lost. So I lost a lot of staff. On the nonprofit side, we've also been impacted. A lot of our community partners who are community groups that are working in communities that are experiencing these environmental and energy and climate injustices have been, their funding's been impacted. Groups like South Baltimore Community Land Trust are dealing with a lot of issues in Curtis Bay, where there's a lot of port-related issues. Softwood Environmental Alliance and Newark also dealing with port issues. I have groups like, you know, partners like Empower DC and DC. There's so many partners that we work with, community groups that have lost funding and have, you know, lost staff or people because of attacks on nonprofits. Folks are scared. They're being targeted. So again, the federal government, DOJ, other agencies have been weaponized against folks that's trying to make communities better, make the lives of Americans better. And one of the things I like to say is trying to help Americans dream again, help those folks get their, achieve their American dream. So I would say that as a social movement, that's what we're trying to do, help the democracy work, help folks achieve the American dream, help people create, get opportunities for, economic and health opportunities, and to be attacked by our own government on a daily basis, to be maligned, to have funding cut, to be, invisibilized and dismissed. It's been difficult for the movement and for my partners, but me personally, it's just been hard seeing, the loss of team members, loss of staff, and loss of my capacity to support communities who are experiencing environmental harms every day.
1: Dr. Chacoby Wilson, thank you so much for coming to see us today.
2: Thank you for having me.
1: That was Dr. Chacoby Wilson out of the University of Maryland College Park, where he runs the Health, Environmental, and Economic Justice Lab. He is also the editor-in-chief of the publication Environmental Justice and co-founded, among other groups, the Mid-Atlantic Justice Coalition.
3: And this has been Background Briefing. I'm Ian Masters, and I'd like to thank producers Graham Fitzgibbon and Asha Price. And if you've missed any of today's program and would like to explore our vast archives, you can visit us at backgroundbriefing.org, where we'll include extended interviews searchable by topic and have made it easy for you to sign up for the daily email updates that provide links to resources, articles, and books discussed on the program. 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Bye for now.

0: Hello, my name is John Wendland, the host and DJ of a show called Bound to the Sound. 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
1: Okay, start over. Yeah.
3: When's the last time you pulled out a tape measure or weighed yourself? Well, probably not so long ago.
4: Whether in feet or miles, kilograms or meters, we take daily measures of our lives.
3: So we might empathize with the poor souls trying to deal with such things 200 years ago, before there were universal standards of measurement.
5: It hurt people's lives on a very real, tangible basis. You couldn't trade easily. You know, if you were taking your cheese from one part of the country to the other, how would you know how it was going to be weighed and paid for at the other end?
3: Luckily for the cheesesteak business, we agreed upon the amount of an ounce. But how did that agreement come about?
4: We look at the history of weighing and measuring things, both tangible and intangible. Find out why timekeeping is more precise than ever.
3: Join us as we count the seconds, give an inch and take a mile, in this episode of Big Picture Science, Measure for Measure.
6: This is Bird Note. Though half the size of a robin, the Carolina wren has a powerful singing voice that seems to come from a much bigger bird. Many people remember their song with the phrase, "Tea kettle, tea kettle, tea kettle." They also have a distinctive call, a raspy-sounding chirr-chirr. When these secretive birds venture into the open, look for their cocked tail, bright white eyebrows, tan breasts, and golden brown backs. They're a common bird throughout parks and backyards in much of the eastern U.S. One reason these wrens thrive in cityscapes is their ability to build a nest in creative places. Everything from an old boot to a window flower box to an engine block are potential places to raise their brood. These little birds raise up to 7 tiny young at a time. If that nursery rhyme, you know, the old woman who lived in a shoe, with so many children seemed silly to you, well, it certainly doesn't to the crafty, adaptable Carolina wren. Their many offspring appear, as if by magic, from the unlikeliest of places. For Bird Note, I'm Prabita Saha.

0: I'm Dr. Anthony Lizerwitz, and this is Climate Connections. Oceans cover more than two-thirds of the planet's surface and hold enough water to fill the Grand Canyon more than 300,000 times. And all that water is slowly becoming more acidic. When people burn fossil fuels like oil and gas, it releases carbon dioxide to the atmosphere. The ocean then absorbs about a third of that carbon dioxide, where it mixes with water to form carbonic acid. Since pre-industrial times, the ocean has grown about 30% more acidic as people have burned fossil fuels. This change would not be noticeable to someone at the beach, but ocean acidification harms some marine life. Coral skeletons and oyster and clam shells are made by combining calcium and carbonate ions into a material called calcium carbonate. But when ocean water gets more acidic, there are fewer carbonate ions floating around. That makes it harder for corals to grow and oysters and clams to form shells. As people continue to add carbon to the atmosphere and acidification gets worse, it could threaten some shellfish populations and the livelihoods of the people who harvest them. So preventing that pollution is vital for protecting marine life and coastal communities. Climate Connections is produced by the Yale Center for Environmental Communication. To learn more about climate change, visit climateconnections.org.
1: The man Winston Churchill called Scotland's greatest ambassador. 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
2: I've seen lots of bonny laddies on my travels wide, but my heart is centered new on bonny Kate McBride.
1: Sir Harry Lauder was one of the biggest stars of the early 20th century. In 1911, when he released the hugely popular Roman in the Gloamin', he was the highest paid performer in the world.

0: He was well-loved in his native Scotland for his support of troops during World War I, including fundraising and performances, one of which found him under enemy fire. For all these efforts, Lauder was knighted by King George V in 1919. His popularity extends to the world of horticulture. Harry Lauder's walking stick, or Corylus contorta, is a twisty branched shrub, a nod to the walking stick Lauder himself used. See a picture of both right now at soundbeat.org. Soundbeat is produced at the Belfer Audio Archive, Syracuse University Library. I'm Brett Barry.
1: When you last weighed something in kilograms, did you detect anything different? Well, if you're as finely tuned as the standard kilogram itself, you may have noticed it wasn't quite the same. The kilogram was changed by about 50 micrograms in the last couple of years to keep up with the demands of universal standards of weight. It may seem finicky until you realize just how much our lives depend on precision measurement. To give you an idea of how much, well, consider that the call for consistent standards was a public rallying cry in the heated chaos of the French Revolution.
2: There was this document that was created called the Cahier de Doléances, the Notebook of Complaints, that was collected by the sort of revolutionaries to say, okay, what are people really annoyed about? And measurement is mentioned there as 14th most frequent object of complaint out of 50 or so. So it is more complained about than infringements of personal liberties or injustice in the court system.
1: Yet, why do fights over measurements continue? While the U.S. still works with imperial units, nearly all the rest of the world uses the metric system. Where have all these strange units come from, and why do we need a kilogram defined to a few dozen parts per million, and time calibrated to a billionth of a second? This is Big Picture Science, and I'm Seth Shostak.
3: I'm Molly Bentley. In this episode, From Light Years to Leap Seconds, we look at the history of efforts to quantify our lives and why there's always room for greater precision. This episode is Measure for Measure.

0: The world can be a messy place. One way we can enforce a little order is by quantifying things. Imagine the ambiguity of going to the store and saying, "Can I buy, you know, some cloth?" As opposed to saying, "I'll have a yard of cloth, please." And we may think of these handy units of measure, yards, pounds, miles, as being somehow nature's fundamental units and immutable.
1: A lot of us think about units of measurement as somehow natural, that they are just sort of, you know, derived from the natural world, and they are unchanging and they are ancient. And a lot of units of measure do have long histories, certainly, but they are essentially arbitrary. They are a thing that we make up to make sense of the world.
2: For example, the units of measure depend on where you live. In the U.S., we still work with imperial units for distance and weight, that is, feet, miles, and pounds, while most of the rest of the world uses the metric system, meters and kilograms.
0: I find the history of where these units came from fascinating. For example, many are the product of the French Enlightenment and reflect the admirable ambitions of European scientists to rationalize the bizarre systems and weights and measures that they had inherited from the Middle Ages. I wanted to learn more about that.
1: My name's James Vincent, and I'm the author of Beyond Measure, The Hidden History of Measurement.
2: Seth and James tell the story of measurement and begin by diving into the history of units and how they were defined and redefined over the centuries.
0: James, we take it for granted that when someone tells me that a room is 20 by 30 feet in size, that I'll know what that means because I know how long a foot is. But that's a relatively new idea, is it not?
1: The idea that you would know for certain how long a foot is relatively recent. The idea that you would communicate by talking about a unit of measurement of some sort has been around for a long time. You know, we have had units of measurement the earliest records go back as far as the earliest records of humanity, as far as recorded history goes back. You know, as long as people have been getting together in groups and building societies, they have developed systems of measurement of varying degrees of accuracy. The reason for this, I think, is, you know, as you point out in your example, measurement is a form of communication. Measurement is a type of language. It's a way that we share information with one another. And so measurement is, you know, integral to human civilization as we know it. But over time, we have got much more accurate in how we deal with measurement.
0: Well, maybe you can give us some idea of how radical the idea of standard measures of, say, distance or dimensions or weight really are. What problems would I face as a citizen of the Roman Empire, 2,000 years ago, that I don't have to face today?
1: Well, the Romans were actually pretty good when it came to units of measurement. They had one of the more sort of developed systems of measurement in the ancient world. Because measurement is this sort of function of power, essentially. You know, it's how you build a structured society. Looking after units of measurement and standardizing them was often seen as a sort of responsibility of rulers, leaders, whatever they may be. It was something they would do in the same way that they had to look after the roads or they had to punish citizens. You know, measures had to be standardized for them to be useful. You know, you go down to the market, you don't want people measuring things out in different standards than you're using. So the Romans were actually pretty hot on that sort of stuff. They had things like market inspectors who would go down to the local market basically and check that the units were all basically right and what they should be. What the Romans couldn't have done, or what they wouldn't have done well, was sort of communicating those measures over long distances and in daily life as well. So, you know, one of the things that the science of measurement has achieved, as well as greater accuracy in sort of high precision science, is greater standardization in everyday life. And that's partly due to, the progress we've made through globalization and through the consumer market. You know, we now have a very rigorous system of standards that are implemented in every country and across the world as well. So the Romans would have had a much trickier time communicating units over great distances, but they were relatively good on it for the ancient world. You know, they really cared about measurement.
0: Sounds like you can't really write a book positing that the decline and fall of the Roman Empire was due to the lack of good standards. Well, your book really picks up steam at the end of the 18th century.
1: Yeah.
0: When the French Enlightenment and all. When people wanted a new system of standards, did they want that something that, I mean, was that something that only egghead scientists wanted to do? Give me some idea of the societal need for a rationalizing measure.
1: Well, I mean, it's funny you bring up the decline of the Roman Empire, because when the Roman Empire declined, measurement standards declined, specifically in Europe. You know, European measurement standards owe a lot to the Roman Empire. One really obvious example of that is that there are so many countries in Europe and in America as well, of course, who have a unit based on the pound. And that comes from the Latin libra pondo, a pound by weight. That was the Roman unit of weight. And when the Roman Empire disintegrated, measurement became diffuse as well. You know, different cities would start developing their own standards because there was not this central political authority to enforce standards across a large geographical area. They would tend to vary. This becomes a problem. And, you know, as you say, in the late 18th century, this has become a real crucial problem. The country where it becomes the biggest problem and the most relevant for our discussion today is in France, because this is where the metric system is invented during the French Revolution.
0: Okay, but it strikes me that, you know, this rationalization of measurement wasn't done by the British or the Italians or even the Americans. It was done by the French. Why was that?
1: Well, measures in Ancien Régime France were a particular mess. The Brits at the time had a pretty decent system of measurement. It wasn't fantastic. It wasn't as good as the metric system would be, but it was pretty good. In France, though, it was partly to do with the political structure of the country. So obviously, France was still running on the feudal system at this time, and it had a lot of debt.

0: sort of economic friction and confusion for the citizens as well. So at the time, in the run-up to the revolution, for example, there was this document that was created called the Cahier de Doléances, the Notebook of Complaints, that was collected by the sort of revolutionaries to say, okay, what are people really annoyed about? And measurement is mentioned there as the most 14th most frequent object of complaint out of 50 or so. So it is more complained about than infringements of personal liberties or injustice in the court system. And it was because it hurt people's lives on a very real, tangible basis. You couldn't trade easily. You know, if you were taking your cheese from one part of the country to the other, how would you know how it was going to be weighed and paid for at the other end? And there was also a lot of exploitation by feudal lords. You know, they would collect taxes from peasants using bushels that were larger than the ones used by the peasants in the markets. So there was this sort of pre-revolutionary slogan that went around and was very popular. And it was a demand for one king, one law, one weight and one measure. So this was how important measurement was to people's everyday lives.
1: I would imagine that would be a strong competitive pressure for the pubs to redefine the pint very locally in their pub and keep making it bigger and bigger. The original idea at the end of the 18th century was to tie these new measures to something in nature. Right, the basic unit of length, a meter, was to be a fraction of a meridian, you know, the line connecting the poles, if you will, so that a meter would be 1/10,000,000th of the distance between, well, say, the North Pole and the equator. Mm. Was that just a matter of idealism? Nobody was going to put meter sticks down between the North Pole and the equator.
0: Well, there were a few different suggestions for how to redefine the meter, and some of them had their origins as ideas going back before the French Revolution as well. This was something that people had been thinking about for a while, that there should be one standard unit of length that was derived from something that was, fixed. And people thought, well, what is a better authority than the dimensions of the Earth itself? And so it was sort of arbitrary in a way, right? There was no real reason to be like, well, let's measure North Pole to the equator, 1/10,000,000th of that distance, let's do it. You know, there's nothing really special about that, apart from it makes a good story in a way. And it was this sort of transition in authority that shows how the creation of the metric system was really a political revolution as well as a scientific one. So to give an example of this, you know, one of the standard units of length in France prior to the invention of the metric system was known as the pied du roi, which is French for foot of the king. And as the name suggests, this was a unit that was supposedly derived from the length of the king's foot and had its origins going all the way back to the 9th century to Charlemagne. And obviously the revolutionaries, they are rebuilding society. They are getting rid of the authority of kings. They are republicans. And they were thinking, well, why would we base something as fundamental, as needful in everyday life as a unit of measure on the body of the king? Let's base it on something scientific, rational, on something universal. And so that's why they went for the Earth itself. So it's really, you know, it was a decision that was about embodying political ideas as much as it was scientific ones.
1: Surely, though, they would run up against some inconvenient truths here, in particular that if you say, okay, it's 1/10,000,000th of the distance between the North Pole and the equator, the facts are that the assumption there is that the Earth is a perfect sphere, right? Which, of course, it's not, and they even knew that it was not. Yeah. So, did they address this problem, or did they just say, well, it's an approximation?
0: Well, I mean, it's a really interesting one, because at this time, you know, the geodesy of the Earth was developing. People knew it was not a perfect sphere. They knew it was an oblate spheroid. They didn't quite know how the deviations would work when you were comparing one quadrant to another quadrant, one part of the meridian to another. And in a way, they did just say, yeah, it is arbitrary. We're just going to go for it, because they picked the line of meridian that they picked goes through Paris. So they, you know, rather than picking some other line, they were just like, well, we'll just have this one. It's going to be French, okay? And actually, that was a really historically important decision, because it annoyed a lot of other countries who were like, well, no, it should be the London meridian. It should be the Washington meridian. You know, this was one of the reasons Americans initially didn't get on board with the metric system. Thomas Jefferson said, by picking the Paris meridian, the French have excluded every other nation on Earth from this sort of community of measurement. So they knew that it was a bit of an arbitrary decision. But what I sort of learned whilst writing this book and doing this research is that often in metrology, specifically in the creation of the metric system, the narrative is more important than the science in some ways, because

0: the measurement that they took 7 years. That took two astronomers to do it. They did this huge survey right across Europe. They did it in the fire of the revolution. They got arrested several times. They thought they were sort of monarchists in some way. The peasants did. But by the time they'd got this measurement, it was seen as this huge scientific achievement. It was seen as this great arduous journey, and that gave it authority in a way. So yes, it was arbitrary, but the means of creating it gave it this heft and importance.
1: You talk in your book, James, about the physical embodiments of some of these measures, in particular the meter and the kilogram. Yeah. You know, they were actual, I mean, you could say, where's the prototype kilogram? And there was an answer to that. And the answer was, not what 10 cubic deciliters of water would weigh, but the embodiment was a hunk of metal kept in a building in Paris.
0: Yeah.
1: And well, tell me about those, because that's really fascinating.
0: Well, I was lucky enough to see the original meter and the original kilogram in the National Archives in Paris, where they are kept in, this old mansion house that used to be an aristocratic mansion and was taken over by the revolutionaries. And now very, symbolically, these old ballrooms are now filled with all the original documents from the founding of the French Revolution. And the original meter and the kilogram, they are kept in this armoire de fer, this iron cabinet, next to the original copy of the Declaration of Rights of Man. It's this fantastic objects. And I remember going to see them and talking to the curators there. And I said, do you ever have these out on display, the meter and the kilogram? And they said, yeah, we put them out. People come. They don't ever really look at them. And I said, well, why is that? And they said, because they don't need to see the meter because it already exists in their head. And this is the thing about these measurement standards. They need to have a physical existence of some sort in order for these units to be shared around the world. But in a way, they sort of float free of that. They are units that we have to use for them to be useful. Now, with these physical standards, as soon as these were created, people knew there were going to be problems with them. Everything that you create that has everything that is physical in the world is liable to wear and tear. It will decay, it will change over time. No matter if you make it out of the strongest metal, the most durable alloy you can think of, it's going to change. This happened with all units of the metric system. And actually, over time, we have started replacing them. So we no longer use physical standards to define units of measurement, but we actually use sort of calculations based on constants of nature instead. But this has been a long process that we've been working on for many decades.
1: Yeah, I remember reading somewhere that if you actually picked up the standard kilogram, you would change it because of the oil on your skin.
0: Yeah, absolutely.
2: Time can feel elusive, expanding on one hand, contracting on the other, but at least we can count on the units of time being constant, not needing to be tweaked. Oh, hold on a second.
0: We are still doing this sort of work today. We are further redefining and making these systems more accurate. One example of this is the measurement of time.
1: How accurate can our clocks get? Well, it used to be that we would accept that they would gain or lose a minute over the course of a day. But today, precision has been refined to gaining or losing a second during the age of the universe. Next, the role played by astronomy in gauging time and other quantities. It's Measure for Measure on Big Picture Science.

0: As the standards of measurement moved away from those decreed by kings, there was an interest in tying these units to something larger than our own lives, nature. Seth and James Vincent discussed the role that astronomy played in guiding this, the ways in which the speed of light and the size of astronomical bodies were influential, and why, as physics advanced, measurement needed to be ever more exacting. How units of measurement have been defined and redefined is what James Vincent covers in his book, Beyond Measure, The Hidden History of Measurement.
1: We have moved away from having, if you will, all these standards defined by physical artifacts in Paris.
2: Yeah.
1: But why do we need more accuracy? I mean, so the distance from here to New York might be off by, you know, a few inches, if I can use inch here, because, you know, our meters are not exactly standardized. Would that matter?
2: I mean, if it was off by a few inches, I'm sure people would definitely be worried about that. That would be a huge deviation in terms of accuracy. Accuracy does matter. Accuracy is fundamental to science. There is this famous quote from Albert Michelson of the Michelson-Morley experiment fame. You know, we were talking before we started recording about the luminiferous ether. You know, that was what their work was involved in placing in its proper context. And he has this quote. He says, "The future truths of physical science are to be looked for in the sixth place of decimals." Now, this quote has sort of been derided in some ways because he was talking about this before mid-1890s, I believe, 1894 or so. He said this, that, you know, the foundations of physics are basically done and we've got to look for the future of physics in the sixth decimal place. Now, he said this before general relativity, special relativity, before the quantum mechanical revolution came about. So he was obviously sort of misplaced in some fundamental ways. But he was also right in other ways, in that it is by looking for greater accuracy in science that we often make a lot of discoveries. And a lot of discoveries have been made in science through precision measurements. And by measuring more precisely, you know, we can discover new things. You know, I'm skipping ahead quite a lot here, but one of my favorite examples of this in the contemporary era would be the LIGO observatories, you know, the measurement of gravitational waves. You know, these gravitational waves, they are caused by huge cosmic events. The first observation of them was in 2015, then announced in 2016. It was caused by two black holes colliding. But what LIGO is essentially a big ruler. You know, it is these two arms, each about 4 kilometers long, in these pairs of observatories, and you are doing laser interferometry. So you have lasers bouncing up and down each arm, and then you measure the interference of the wavelengths and how the patterns overlap, and you can use that to make very precise measurements. But that precision is needed for those observations. Gravitational waves are so tiny, they are so minute, they're, you know, these tiny ripples in space-time, that to be measured, you need to have a measuring tool that can do so with great accuracy. And, you know, LIGO, I think, is boggling in these terms. The quotes about it, for example, it can measure the distance from Earth to the nearest star, 4.2 light years away, to an accuracy within the width of a single human hair. So by making these more accurate measurements, we are discovering new things about science. That's why accuracy is important.
1: What's the definition of a meter, just to pick one unit here, these days? I mean, if it isn't a rod in Paris, you know, yes. What is a meter?
2: So all the physical units have, they've been redefined since the 1960s onwards. The meter is now defined using the speed of light. So the meter is the distance travelled by light in, and I'm not going to pretend I know this number, I've got it written down in front of me because I thought you might ask this, in 1,299,792,458th of a second. So that is now the definition of the meter. And then that makes you ask, okay, so what is the definition of a second? Well, the second is 9,192,631,770 radioactive cycles of the atom cesium-133. You know, a radioactive cycle, sort of the frequency with which the atom jumps between different stable states, basically. But this is how we measure things now.
1: There's an office in Washington, D.C. called the National Bureau of Standards. I know that because many of my friends' fathers work for the National Bureau of Standards. But do they have much work, or have we nailed down all the important standards? Will I ever have to throw out my yardstick and replace it with a new one?
2: To answer your question directly, are we going to change any of these units now? The answer is probably yes. The thing with these units is that although the value is the same, you know, the kilogram has been the kilogram ever since it was the kilogram. But how we derive that value, that is what changes. So the kilogram, for example, was redefined in 2019, and it used to be equal to this physical lump of metal that was kept, as you know, sort of mentioned earlier, in this vault in Paris. And it's now defined using Planck's constant, another one of these sort of constants of nature, basically. We are still doing this sort of work today. We are further redefining and making these systems more accurate. One example of this is the measurement of time. So time, you know, used to be defined as 1/86/400th of a solar day. You know, just take that, divided by 86/400, that's a second, that's fine. Then in the 60s, we got atomic clocks, like this sort of definition I said earlier about the spin of an atom of cesium-133. But there are clocks that are even more accurate than that, that are going to be, they're known as optical clocks. They're 100 times more accurate than atomic clocks. And there is a chance, well, no, there's not a chance, it's going to happen. We are going to redefine the second in the next decade or so, I think, maybe a couple of decades, because this accuracy is incredibly important. You know, you think about something like GPS, for example, you know, the triangulation of location based on signals from satellites. If you want GPS to be accurate to within 15 meters of a position on Earth, you need to have accuracy in measuring time of about 50 nanoseconds. So that's a nanosecond is a billionth of a second. So 50 billionth of a second. We're already getting quite far down into the decimal places there. If you want better accuracy, you need more accurate time measurement. So time is one thing that we're completely, you know, we are going to redefine, basically. However, a second will remain a second.
1: Yeah. I remember in my youth when there were lots of stories in the press about improved measures of time. And of course, partly that had to do with the fact that this was relevant to knowing where your ship is, and that had, you know, defense implications, so it was important to keep clocks. When I was in high school, we made a trip to, I don't know whether it was, maybe it was the National Bureau of Standards, wherever, and they had an atomic clock there that was keeping time, and they told us, look, this clock is so accurate that it will lose 1 second in a million years or something like that. I don't remember the exact. Are clocks today much better than they were in my youth?
2: Yeah, I mean, those were atomic clocks, as you said, and the new optical clocks are going to be sort of 100 times more accurate. So instead of losing a second over a million years, scientists are now talking about losing seconds over the observable lifespan of the universe. You know, that is how accurate these clocks are going to be. And the thing is, once you start measuring at that scale, you can register things that also apply to that scale. So, you know, one of the theories or one of the sort of potential applications for more accurate clocks is going to be seeing whether physical constants and laws are themselves constant over the universe's history. That's the sort of level of precision and accuracy that we're going to be able to do here.
1: James, how did you get interested in this subject? I mean, did you, you know, pick up a meter stick someday and say, I wonder where this came from, you know, that kind of thing?
2: I think I've always had a bent of mind that enjoys systems and that enjoys sort of works of categorization, and measurement is sort of the ultimate system. I mean, to be more direct about it, the reason I was sent as a science journalist to cover the redefinition of the kilogram, and I went to Paris, I went to the headquarters of the Bureau International de Poids et Mesures, the BIPM, which is the sort of international body tasked with maintaining the standards of the metric system. And I was there and I got into all these discussions about why they were redefining the kilogram. And it was mind blowing to me. You know, I had never thought that measurement was this sort of arbitrary, you know, this artificial human creation that brings so much to modern life. I think a lot of us think about units of measurement as sort of somehow natural, that they are just sort of, you know, derived from the natural world and they are unchanging and they are ancient. And a lot of measurements, units of measure do have long histories, certainly, but they are essentially arbitrary. They are a thing that we make up to make sense of the world. And that was what really fascinated me about the subject, is that, you know, so much of modern life depends upon accurate measurement and so much of the human mind depends upon measurement. You know, I think we are You know, you think about what are the things, the inventions that really define humanity. Language is obviously one of them. You know, mathematics would be another. But I think measurement deserves its own sort of special attention. You know, people often say in life, what gets measured gets managed, for example. You know, that's a truism of the management world. But I think it also shows that measurement is a form of attention. It's how we pay attention to things in the world. And what gets measured gets noticed, certainly. So I think when you look at how measurement operates in the world, it's really fascinating to think about how it affects what we are concerned with in our own lives.
1: When I lived in Europe, they had an expression. This was among the scientists that I talked to. Yeah. They said to measure something is to know something.
2: Yeah.
1: In other words, without measurement, you really, you know, you're just talking through your hat kind of thing.
2: but there are also things that you cannot measure. I mean, you know, I know we're talking mainly about the science of this stuff, but, you know, the title of my book is Beyond Measure. And I think a good part of it, especially towards the end of the book, was thinking about how measurement can also be a sort of obstruction sometimes. You know, you think you measure something and you put a number on it, but does that actually really reflect what it is you're trying to capture about that? You know, there's lots of examples of this in sort of society. You get sort of things like measurement in school with standardized testing and all the rest. And like, okay, you've put a number on something, but that doesn't always necessarily reflect what it is you're trying to achieve, which is to educate people to be, you know, sort of independent in their thinking, to be curious, to have sort of a good grasp of the knowledge. In the end, you might just teach someone to answer a test correctly, but that's not the same as teaching them to have that knowledge and apply it. So I think that's another fascinating aspect of measurement, that there are some things, you know, that you can't measure, essentially.
1: What are the limits here? Are there limits to how accurately we can define some of these measures?
2: Yeah, definitely. I think one of the interesting things about the redefinition of the measurements to not use physical standards. You know, I talked about the kilogram earlier and how that was redefined using Planck's constant. And, you know, Planck's constant is the sort of, you know, the relationship between the frequency of a photon of its energy, and it's a vanishingly small number, which I won't read out yet another long number. I think your listeners they've endured enough of my very long numbers. But, you know, when they set the weight of the kilogram, they also set the definition of that constant, because Planck's constant is something that you can measure with different degrees of accuracy. And with the first sort of four or five digits come out the same, but the last two or three, they tend to vary. So it's this weird, I think this is quite difficult to get your head around, or it is for me anyway, that when we set the value of, say, the kilogram or the meter, we also set the value of that constant. So, you know, I told you that the meter is defined using the speed of light. But when we set, you know, how do you measure the speed of light? Well, you've got to measure it in a unit of length, right? Because it has to travel a certain distance. So when we set the definition of the meter, we also set the definition of the speed of light to be, you know, 299 million meters per second, 299 odd million meters per second. So yeah, there is a limit to how accurate we can be. But as we get more accurate, we end up redefining the units themselves. So it's this weird sort of circular motion of units defining standards, defining constants, etc., and so on. I mean, you're an astronomer, so you've been deep in measurement for a long time. Because, I mean, one of the things that came out in my book is that, and while researching, is that a lot of the first measurement comes from looking at the stars. You know, this was sort of the school of measurement in many ways, was looking at the stars and trying to measure their movements. Have you come across any sort of odd examples of, you know, measurement in your astronomical career?
1: Well, in fact, you talk about measuring the movement of the stars. Most of the movement of the stars is simply the rotation of the Earth. So, you know, that's the basis. That's the basis of a lot of time keeping,
2: yeah.
1: Right? If you go to an observatory that keeps time, like the Naval Observatory in Washington, D.C., you know, you'll see what they're called the transit telescopes. And these are very uninteresting telescopes, if you're into telescopes. It's just a tube. It might be a meter, plus or minus whatever the error is in a meter, a meter in size, and it's just aimed straight up, essentially, or if not straight up, at least to the, you know, the meridian that's crossing that particular location. And all it does is look at when a particular star, for example, crosses the meridian. When does it come into view of the telescope? And, you know, it doesn't stay there very long, then it exits. But the interval between those two events, say, where it was yesterday and where it is today, that's defined as one rotation of the Earth, and that's tied into the time system. So they keep time. But as I recall, the last time I was there, they said, yeah, that's fun. Not on a cloudy night, but, you know, that's fun. But we have crystal clocks.
2: Yeah.
1: and eventually atomic clocks that are much, much better than that, right? So I'm just sort of, you know, wondering where this is going to go, because the ultimate arbiter, it seems, of all timekeeping standards is astronomy, so it seems. But, you know, there are limits to astronomy. I mean, the Earth's rotation is perturbed by many, many factors.
2: Mm. Well, I mean, I think some metrologists would disagree with you there on astronomy being the sort of ultimate arbiter for time. I think since they switched to atomic clocks, there has been, you know, we still harmonize atomic time and astronomical time, but it gets a little bit trickier each time around as we get more accurate. You know, we leap days everyone's familiar with, but I think less people know about the fact that we now have leap seconds as well, that we have to add a second every couple of years into UTC, the Universal Timekeeping, you know, standard. And that is because essentially atomic clocks are now, you know, more accurate than astronomical measures of time.
1: I've heard that some people have made an estimate of the weight of the internet.
2: Yes.
1: And I'm not quite sure what they mean by that, but have you heard of this? And what does it mean to you?
2: Yeah, I think the explanation of that is to do with the sort of writing the data of the internet, basically. You take all the terabytes, the petabytes of data, and then you write them onto a physical, hard drive of some sort. And by weighing that changes to the hard drive, you weigh what the data is, because when you encode data, you change the atomic composition of that material because you are writing data onto it, and that can apparently be measured. And I think it was about 50 grams or so was the eventual sort of measurement that came to.
1: Yeah, that sounds like an appeal to E equals MC squared, which relates energy and mass. And, you know, if you want to write a bit on a hard drive, there's a certain minimum amount of energy that it takes to do that.
2: Yeah.
1: So in that sense, you could say, well, the internet, which has so many, you know, terabytes of data, whatever it is, that represents an energy expenditure just to write it once onto all those hard drives that, you know, equates to this amount of mass. But that sounds like something that only a physicist would care about.
2: but it's a lovely example of trying to measure something that is otherwise intangible, which, I don't know, it's sort of a ridiculous thing to say, but it's gorgeous as well, because, you know, it speaks to this, you know, this theme throughout my book, that we are a measuring species, that we love to put a number on something. We think by understanding it, we think by putting a number on it, we understand it. You know, you referenced your scientific friends earlier on in the conversation who said, you know, probably they were paraphrasing Lord Kelvin, the famous quote about until you can measure something, you can't understand it. And when you do, you have some understanding of it. But measuring the internet, I mean, it's sort of ridiculous, right? It's inherently, it's sort of counterintuitive. It makes no sense. But we love to do it. We love to measure things. We'll never stop.

0: Up next, Seth and James in a spirited debate about the virtues of metric versus imperial units and why the author thinks that the U.S. won't commit to a switch to metric.
1: I think of America as this sort of metric figure wearing an imperial mask over the top of itself.
2: Well, you won't have to wait much longer for more inch-by-inch discussion in this episode of Measure for Measure on Big Picture Science.

KOPN invites you to a special community radio fundraiser at Cafe Berlin on Monday, August 31st at 6 p.m. We will host a screening of Cardinal Valley, a restoration story, followed by a Q&A with the film's director, Meredith Ludwig. This 30-minute documentary tells the story of how land that was once destroyed by lead and zinc mining in Webb City, Missouri, is now being restored through a municipal compost program. We'll also have live music from the Stoplight Flyers following the film. There is a $10 suggested donation at the door, which benefits KOPN. For more information, visit kopn.org or cardinalvalleyfilm.com.

0: Well, as new standards of measurement were established, the world split into two camps. Those who adopted the new metric system, which is to say most countries, and the few whose everyday activities still stayed with the imperial system, like the United States.
1: Seth, I remember in early middle school when teachers said that we were switching to this thing called the metric system, and it was essential that we learn these new units, you know, centimeters, kilograms, and so on, because everything was about to change. Now, I was young enough that it wasn't clear to me why we were doing this, but like the other students, I diligently learned these units, which wasn't hard because it's a base 10 system, as you know, and then nothing. The big switch to metric never came.
0: Yeah, well, I remember that too. And I kept waiting, Molly, for all the signs along the highways to change from miles to kilometers. Well, I'm still waiting. And I wish they would do it because the computation is so much easier in a base 10 system.
1: Well, that brings us to this next conversation where you and James debate the merits of the metric system, beginning with James following up on an earlier thought.
2: But I want to pick you up on something, because when you talked about that telescope, you said it was about a meter long. Now, I want to know, though, this was a big part of my book, was metric versus imperial, and which is the quote-unquote better system, which is the dominant system. Obviously, I'm from the UK, we use a little bit of both. You're from the US, you're still imperial. Do you think in metric? Do you think in imperial?
0: I tend to think in... It depends. Maybe I should preface my answer. That's never a good preface, but it does depend. Obviously, as soon as I started studying physics, you know, in 12th grade, as it were, then everything was in metric. And metric is great because it's a decimal system, right? You knew what fractions were. Whereas, you know, imperial, I mean, you have a pound, but it's divvied up into 16 pieces called ounces. That's pretty inconvenient. So I definitely preferred the metric system.
2: Or do you think in metric or imperial? And you know,
0: I still think in metric. I really do. I mean, if I see somebody, I don't say, "Oh, you look like you weigh about 50 kilograms." But for anything that's, if you will, quantitative, if I'm just trying to reckon, you know, for example, how far out into space have our television signals reached? I do that all in metric, of course.
2: Yeah, yeah. I mean, we're still a bit of a muddle here in the UK because we are officially metric, but we have a lot of non-metric weights and measures used in shops, for example. We still have pints in pubs. You know, no one's ever going to get rid of that. And it's become this cultural issue. You know, when Boris Johnson was still prime minister, he promised that he would bring back imperial measures. And there was this sort of huge hue and outcry over this. And everyone was like, we're going back to the, you know, we're going back to the Stone Age next? What's going to be? It's become this real cultural issue. And I think it is similar in the US as well, right? In that, like, you know, if you had, I think it was Lincoln Chafee, right, in 2016 when he announced his presidential bid, he said, we're going to go metric. And he was absolutely, he was decimated in the press, shall we say, to use a appropriately metric unit there. You know, he was really torn apart for that suggestion. And I was really shocked. It's still such a live issue.
0: Yes, yes, it was very much so. Well, I mean, it isn't based on the inherent merits of metric versus imperial units, of course.
2: Yeah,
0: it's just what people already know. And you're changing something they already know to no benefit for them. I mean, I've heard people say, look, actually, a pound is better than a kilogram because if you're giving somebody your weight, like your doctor or whatever, if you use pounds, your answer is more precise than it is if you say, I weigh so many kilograms. I mean, they'll point out the advantages to the old units, which are, you know, not inherent advantages, but the, in terms of their application, obviously after, you know, centuries and centuries of these imperial units, you know, they become adapted to the requirements of daily life, and that's the advantage.
2: Yeah, yeah. But one thing I would like to just mention, this is related, obviously. I don't know how many of your listeners will be aware, but, you know, the US is metric. Like, I know it's, you know, ever since 1893, that was the year of the Mendenhall Order, I believe it was called, the foot, the yard, the ounce, they have all been defined using metric units. So although, you know, I think of America as this sort of metric figure wearing an imperial mask over the top of itself, because although everyone is dealing with gallons and ounces, those are defined using metric units. You know, so in the secrecy of labs and in factories, everything is really metric. But people don't like to talk about it.
0: Well, they don't like to use it either. I mean, when the captain of that aircraft that you're flying across the Atlantic comes on, it's an American airline, he'll tell you how many thousands of feet is the altitude of the plane. Feet.
2: Yeah.
0: He's not going to tell you in meters. And of course, in fact, the whole thing is set up for him to fly at 30,000 or 33,000 or something. Some, you know, very, well, obviously, it's an acknowledgement that the imperial units have precedence in aviation and, you know, just about anything else here, too. I mean, nobody talks about how many kilometers it is from Washington to New York.
2: No.
0: They'll tell you in miles.
2: But they do go on 5K runs or they go on 10K runs. And if you're in the military, you talk about clicks. How many clicks away is this? And that's because the US military has been metric for a long time because they needed to harmonize with other countries' military forces. You know, 9mm bullets, that's a very American thing in many ways, and yet it's very metric.
0: It is. But a lot of these examples have a tinge of, well, elitism, as they use the word here, right? Mm-hmm. Oh, you're going to tell me in kilometers and not in miles.
2: Right.
0: You know, look, you know, I'm just Joe Blow. Tell me in miles. That kind of
2: thing.
0: It's not always appreciated that it's a far handier system in the end. So what do you figure is going to happen here? I mean, the metric system, you could say, you know, that's a couple of centuries old now. Mm-hmm. Does it need any change, any major changes, or is it kind of arbitrary what units you choose?
2: I think it's sort of arbitrary. People ask me sometimes, what do you think is better, imperial or metric? And I think there are certain qualities embedded within each system that has benefits and drawbacks. So one of the big ones, and we've mentioned it several times, is the fact that metric is decimal. It works in base 10, whereas imperial units or US customary units, I should use their proper name as it is in the US, are, you know, base 12 or base 16. And those are, they can be a little bit simpler when you're working out fractions. You can easily half, third, and quarter a unit if it's in the US customary or imperial system. So there are certain differences to them. But for me, what makes measurement useful, and this goes back to what we were talking about in the beginning, that measurement is a language, it's a form of communication. What makes it useful is if it's consistent and if it's understood. And this is, you know, like your example from the airlines. A pilot says we're cruising at an altitude of 30,000 feet, 33,000 feet, whatever it is. They say that because they want to communicate to their audience and they want to get that information across. That is what makes measurement important. In the UK, I think this is changing. So younger generations in the UK, they come up firmly metric. They're taught metric in school. That's what they know. And I think in the UK, at least, we will gradually become a fully metric country and we'll get rid of, you know, we still talk about weight in terms of stones, for example, you know, which is such an archaic unit to use, but it's what people know. But they are forgetting. And the younger generations will become more familiar with it and they'll just push it out of the sort of cultural language, as it were. The US, I think, I don't know whether the US will ever go metric. I think there is something, maybe in the long, long term, but I can't see it happening in the short term because, I mean, they're just, you know, US exceptionalism, right? There is just this strain. I'm sorry, I don't want to have a go at you for this. I know you're not personally responsible for this, but there is this strain in American culture and politics that says we are the only one and we are the important one and our system is right, right? And obviously, I work with Americans all day. I talk to them all the time. Wonderful, wonderful people. Great country. But there is this strain within it, right, of we are the best. And I think that's not so apparent in other countries. No, you don't go to France, you don't go to Germany and see people saying, oh, we should go back to the old ways. They're very happy with metric because they know about the benefits it brings in terms of harmonization. Sorry, you go on.
0: No, but I put to you the fact that, yes, American exceptionalism may be the zero-order term here, but on the other hand, you know, if I were making a defense of America's continued use of inches, for example, I would say, look, there are tens of thousands of machine tools out there, right? And they're all set up to work in inches, right? So we're gonna mill this to 2/1000ths of an inch or something like that.
2: Yeah.
0: And if you want to change that all to metric, somebody's going to pay the price in loss of competitiveness for a while because, you know, they don't know how, the machinists don't know what they're doing.
2: Well, it's funny you should bring that up because that is one of the huge reasons that America never went metric. You know, we talked about this a little bit, but, you know, when the metric system was being created, there were a lot of fans of it in America. Jefferson was the big one. You know, obviously he was a huge Francophile. He was Minister of France. And he loved metric. He tried to get a set of metric standards over to the UK. To the US from France. And actually, the funny thing was that they got waylaid by British privateers in the Caribbean. That's the reason America never had metric standards during that period, because the ship got captured by these privateers. Anyway, but during the 19th century, when metric really started spreading around the world, it was adopted across Europe and South America, Americans, politicians, lawmakers started saying, well, why don't we adopt it as well? And the big argument, the winning argument against it being adopted was the machine tool industry, was the manufacturing base that America had built up at this time, which was just gargantuan, just so profitable, so powerful, so integral to the country's success. And it was this wealth, this capital embodied in these machines that meant that America went metric. And in a way, it's still that situation today. For as long as America continues to be, you know, the global superpower, it can sort of call its own shots. One of the reasons the UK went metric was because we had lost a lot of power, a lot of wealth, and we wanted to have better trade with the rest of the European continent. And so that meant adopting the same measures that they did, because it made trade easier. America can sort of call the shots, and it can afford to absorb that difference and that friction between those different systems of measurement. So when you get rid of imperial measures, that's when we'll know America has properly declined.
0: Yeah. Well, James Vincent, it's been a real pleasure to speak with you.
2: It's been wonderful to talk, Seth. Thank you so much for having me.
1: James Vincent is the author of Beyond Measure, The Hidden History of Measurement. Well, Seth, I found it very interesting to learn how politically driven, or maybe you would say nationalistic, the motivations for establishing standards of measurement, the idea that, you know, that it was based on the foot of the king, the idea that the French wanted the meter based on the meridian that passed through France, much to the ire of the Brits and others.
0: Well, I think that's an old story in the sense that we just don't like to have other countries impose their culture, if you will, no matter what it was, on us, unless it's a culture that, you know, like polka dancing or something like that, that we can adopt without any controversy.
1: But then conversely, people after the French Revolution didn't want their measurements to have anything to do with the king.
0: Yeah, well, the metric system doesn't have anything to do with the king. It was based on, you know, the dimensions of the earth. So, you know, that was the idea. These French intellectuals, the French scientists of the Enlightenment, they wanted to base these units on something that you couldn't say this was French or it was Swiss or German or American or anything else. It was just a measurement that was consistent with what nature gave us, in this case, the size of the planet.

0: This show would not be possible without the precise efforts of senior producer Gary Niederhoff and assistant producers Brian Edwards and Shannon Rose Geary. I am the executive producer of Big Picture Science, Molly Bentley.
1: And I'm Seth Shostak, senior astronomer at the SETI Institute. We'd like to give a big thanks to our listeners and to our Patreon supporters.
0: Original music in the show was created by Dewey DeLay and June Miyake. This episode of Big Picture Science that examines the history of the kilogram, meter, gallon, and inch is Measure for Measure.

Welcome to the Mid-Missouri Health Spot on KOPN. I'm Austin Crone with Columbia Boone County Public Health and Human Services. As the start of the school year is just around the corner, we'd like to provide information about vaccines your child may need before heading into a new school year. It's important to note that all required and recommended vaccines are safe and help keep your child and their classmates healthy. If your little one is going to kindergarten this year, you'll want to ensure that they are up to date on the following vaccine series: hepatitis B, varicella, also known as chickenpox, IPV that protects against polio, DTaP vaccine that protects against diphtheria, tetanus, and pertussis, also known as whooping cough, and the MMR vaccine that protects against measles, mumps, and rubella. If your child is starting eighth grade this year, they will need a DTaP, sometimes called a tetanus booster, and MCV4, a vaccine that protects against four strains of meningitis. If your child is starting 12th grade, they will need a booster of the meningitis vaccine they received for eighth grade. Keep in mind these vaccines are required for school in the state of Missouri. Other vaccines that are recommended are hepatitis A, HPV, and meningitis B, depending on your child's age. It's also highly recommended that children of any age get the flu and COVID vaccines as they become available this fall. For questions about vaccines or to review what's recommended for your child, contact your child's doctor, school nurse, or Columbia Boone County Public Health and Human Services. We offer all of the above vaccines. If your child needs a vaccine, set up an appointment with us by calling 573-874-7249. Tune in next week at 1 p.m. on Tuesday and Thursday for the next Health Spot.

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1: From WHYY in Philadelphia, this is Fresh Air. I'm Tanya Mosley in Los Angeles. Today, award-winning actor, activist, and hip-hop artist Riz Ahmed. He's nominated for an Emmy for Outstanding Lead Actor in a Limited or Anthology Series or Movie for the series Bait. He plays a British-Pakistani actor whose audition to play James Bond sends his life into a spiral. We'll talk about how much of Bait comes directly from his own experiences, like the time a supermarket clerk accused him of trying to steal.
2: And we get into a back and forth, and I'm so frustrated. At one point, I go, dude, I'm not shoplifting. I'm Star Wars, man. And they go, okay, this person's definitely crazy. And you're banned. You're never coming back here.
1: Riz Ahmed is already an Oscar and Emmy Award winner. His other work includes the films Sound of Metal, Rogue One, and the TV series The Night Of. First News.
3: Live from NPR News, I'm Lakshmi Singh. Jurors have now heard arguments in Lindsay Clancy's murder trial before they decide the fate of the Massachusetts woman who strangled her three young children to death in 2023. As Deborah Becker of member station WBUR reports, Clancy's mental health is a central component of her defense against first-degree murder charges.
4: The defense claims Clancy had postpartum psychosis and should not be held criminally responsible. Defense attorney Kevin Reddington says Clancy is hopeful.
5: And she feels that she's had a fair trial with the judge and the jury's been very attentive, and all we can do is hope for the best.
4: Prosecutors argue that Clancy did not have psychosis and was mentally well enough to follow the law. The case has focused international attention on mental health, especially for new mothers. For NPR News, I'm Deborah Becker in Plymouth, Massachusetts.
3: The general known as the Butcher of Bosnia has died while serving a life sentence for atrocities during the Balkan Wars of the 1990s. NPR's Joannika Kisses reports from Athens that Serbia's state broadcaster announced the death.
6: Ratko Mladic died at 84 in a hospital in The Hague after suffering a series of strokes. A UN human rights chief once described the Bosnian Serb general as, quote, the epitome of evil. An international court held Mladic responsible for the single largest atrocity in Europe since World War II, the July 1995 massacre of 8,000 Bosnian Muslim men and boys in the Bosnian city of Srebrenica. The Balkan Wars of the 1990s were sparked by Serbia's president at the time, Slobodan Milosevic, who tried to create a greater Serbia out of the dissolution of the multi-ethnic state of Yugoslavia. Joanna Kakisis, NPR News, Athens.
3: Nepal is in the midst of a massive operation to find hundreds of people, many tourists, still unaccounted for since a deadly deluge swept through villages in the northern part of the Himalayan nation. The missing include dozens of Americans, and NPR's Zia Hadid has the latest.
7: They're in their first stages. I spoke to Riaz Lodi, who heads the World Food Program there, and he says workers at this point are just trying to dig people out of the mud, but roads have been washed away, so the government's deploying helicopters.
8: It's all happening in the mountainous region where road access is always challenging, but under these circumstances, it's impossible.
7: Lodi says they estimate about 10,000 households have been badly affected by this disaster, but he says that number will go up.
3: That's NPR's Dia Hadid reporting. Yesterday, the State Department said that the embassy was working closely with local authorities and tour agencies to help U.S. citizens affected by the severe floods. You're listening to NPR News. The Food and Drug Administration is giving the go-ahead for a first-of-its-kind pill to treat metastatic pancreatic cancer. It's one of the most stubborn forms of the deadly disease. NPR's Yuki Noguchi has more.
9: Nearly 70,000 patients get diagnosed with pancreatic cancer every year. And for a very long time, drug makers considered it intractable. The pancreas's location deep in the abdomen makes cancers there difficult to spot and easy to spread. But Revolution Medicines molecularly engineered a drug called daraxonrasib that could target the most common form of the cancer. It works by essentially turning off abnormal growth signals in a gene called KRAS that drives most pancreatic cancers. In clinical trials, the drug nearly doubled median survival to 13.2 months. Based on promising results, the FDA earlier this year expanded access to the drug prior to granting it full approval. Yuki Noguchi, NPR News.
3: The impact of Meta's more than $17 billion settlement with a group of states is expected to take time as the tech giant works to follow through on commitments of putting in stronger measures to protect underage social media users. Yesterday, Meta agreed to demands to resolve a lawsuit that alleged its social media platforms were intentionally designed to addict children and teenagers, a claim Meta denied at trial in California. Now it has agreed to a series of safeguards, which include blocking children from the apps from midnight to 6 a.m. You're listening to NPR News.
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0: This is Fresh Air. I'm Tanya Mosley. A struggling British-Pakistani actor lands the audition of a lifetime as James Bond. Word gets out, and the internet goes wild. And suddenly, his life starts to resemble the very character he's auditioning to play. He's in a chase sequence, except for he's not chasing a villain. He's chasing acceptance. That's the setup for Bait, the Prime Video series that is part spy thriller, part family comedy, and part psychological unraveling. My guest today, Riz Ahmed, created, wrote, and produced the series. He also stars as the lead character, Shah Latif. Now he's been nominated for an Emmy for Outstanding Lead Actor in a Limited or Anthology Series or Movie for the role. I spoke with him earlier this year when the series was released. Bait opens with Shah in a tuxedo, doing a James Bond screen test. He's debonair, commanding, in control, James Bond personified. And then he forgets his lines.
1: Tell me, when it's just you, all alone, how do you live with yourself? Do you even know who you are?
2: Line?
3: Cut.
2: Sorry. Sorry, Helen.
3: It's all good. It's all good. It's just we're on a bit of a schedule.
2: Yeah, that's why I was thinking quick reset back to once I'll nail it this time.
3: How are you blowing this audition?
2: I know the speech. I know it.
3: Yeah, you up every time at the exact same moment. What is this, a prank show? Wearing a hidden camera.
2: That's funny. No, I just have a very particular process. I've got my head around it now. I'm ready.
4: Sorry, guys. We have to.
3: Yeah, well, just a minute. Sorry. How was your weekend?
4: It was good, thanks. How was yours?
3: Great.
2: Yeah.
3: Great.
2: What did you do?
3: Thanks, Jim. Stop it.
2: Sorry.
3: You know what? They didn't want to see you. I had to convince them. So this is on me.
2: I've got a confession to make. I'm lightheaded from fasting. It's the holy Muslim month. It's called Ramadan. It involves no eating and drinking in the day. I'm lightheaded from if I can have a bit of a cultural understanding.
3: Well, I've just seen you drink apple juice 6 takes in a row. I tried. It's just a shame you didn't.
0: The moment is the beginning of a wild ride as we watch the character unravel. Ahmed has said the show is about family, ambition, and the hunger to belong, and what it costs someone when they finally get close to the thing they've been chasing their whole life. Riz Ahmed is already an Emmy Award winner for his work in The Night Of, an HBO crime drama in which he plays a college student whose life shatters after being accused of murder in New York City. In Sound of Metal, he played a punk drummer grappling with sudden hearing loss, and he was nominated for an Oscar for that film. And for The Long Goodbye, which is about a British-Pakistani family whose ordinary Sunday is shattered by a far-right militia, he won the Oscar for Best Short Film. Riz Ahmed, welcome back to Fresh Air.
5: Thank you so much for having me back.
0: Well, after that failed screen test that we just heard in that clip, your character, Shah, goes to the dressing room, and then he goes over the monologue he forgot during the audition, and then he starts berating himself in the mirror for failing that test. I actually want to play that, and then I want to ask you something on the other side of it. Let's listen.
2: You knew it. You knew it! What's wrong with you? Do you know who you are? I'll tell you who you are. You're a failure. You should be ashamed of yourself. You are ashamed of yourself. Because you're ashamed of your family. Nobody, nothing. Come in.
6: I forgot to grab your mic.
0: Oh, that is so agonizing. A crew member comes and says they probably heard the whole thing.
5: Yep.
0: You know, I mean, I love that scene, Riz, because that internal chaos, you know, it can become a whole thing. It's never just an audition when you're a brown actor, is it?
5: Yeah, I mean, so much of the show is taken from my own experience, you know. I'm that guy who you were mentioning the night of. I remember waking up in the middle of the night 2 years after I rapped on the night of and going to the mirror and redoing scenes that the whole world had already seen. I'd already been handed awards for this performance. I'm like, no, I've got to get it right. And the inner critic is such a kind of big part of this show. And you know, honestly, like, yes, the show is drawn from those experiences, but it's not about being an actor. It's about, as you said, being caught up in a chase sequence where you're chasing acceptance and running away from your own inner critic. And so we felt early on in the show you needed to see just how mean Shah's inner voice can be about him. And I just wanted to be kind of like vulnerable and open about that. I mean, I've definitely, you know, I've done exactly that. Like I said, going to the mirror, redoing the scene, saying you're useless, you're crap, you don't know what you're doing. And I feel like that's something that is very, very relatable outside of auditioning or being an actor or anything like that. It's we're often our own worst critics.
0: Yes, you know, I know a lot of people will be watching this series and thinking, is Riz playing himself, playing a character? And so much of this, all of it, you wrote. So it comes from real experience as well as your imagination. But what did Bond in particular represent to you as a British Pakistani kid growing up in London?
5: Yeah, I want to deal with the first part of what you said first, which is Riz playing a character playing himself? And if you don't mind, I want to say something that you said to me just before we started recording the interview. I said, look, how did you like the show? And you said, I feel like I am Shah. You said that, Tanya. You said, I feel like, damn, I'm that person. If you don't mind me saying, many people have been saying that. And yes, there's a lot of me and Shah, but I think actually there's a lot of Shah in all of us, more than we like to admit. And really, the show is about this feeling that life sometimes feels like one big audition. You know, we all feel like we have to perform this version of ourselves that knows the script, that, as you said, is commanding and decisive and desirable, the best public version of ourselves. We're performing that. But actually, the gap between that public self and the messy vulnerability of our private selves is often huge, you know. And that's true whether you're talking about how your life is actually going versus the Instagram post you just put up. Or that you saw of someone else, or like how professional and put together you're seeming on a Zoom call when actually you're not wearing any pants, you know, just out of the frame. And so just to answer your question, like, I feel like I'm trying to draw on a feeling that is personal to me, but I think it's personal to a lot of people.
0: And then that extra component, though, of playing the man, James Bond, like he is considered the ultimate, you know, in every way.
5: Absolutely, yeah. I mean, you know, the show isn't really about James Bond, but James Bond is a very important symbol because he is the ultimate symbol of success. Yes, sure, as an actor he is, you know, the pinnacle of cinematic achievement. And yet it's also just, you know, for any of us, he's this archetype of, like I said, decisiveness, desirability, of being in control, being unflappable, of being invulnerable. And so I wanted the character of James Bond to serve as this symbol of

0: for you to work on this concept, this idea, and come to what is a genre-bending series?
1: Oh, man, I started kind of scribbling down ideas for this show in 2014. And I started doing that because, as I said, the gap between my public and private self started becoming so big and so stressful, they actually started feeling kind of hilarious. If I give you an example.
0: Oh, really? Yeah.
1: Yeah, like the week that it got revealed that, you know, okay, I'm in the new Star Wars, and they released a cast photograph of us all on set. That same week, I got banned from my local supermarket for suspected shoplifting because my washing machine had broken. Only clean clothes I had were flip-flops, bright pink swim shorts, a bright green puffer jacket, and a tank top. I'm dragging a massive bag of dirty clothes around to the laundromat. I remember it's my brother's birthday. I haven't got him a cake. I go to Tesco's. I'm trying to get him cake. They got no cake. I buy a frozen pizza with birthday candles. I'm at checkout. It seems like an insane thing I'm buying anyway. It's like, yeah, birthday candles and pizza. I'm dressed insanely. I've got this massive laundry bag, and I forgot to beep it properly on the checkout, and the pizza, and it goes off, and security are like, yeah, this person looked kind of shady. And we get into a back and forth, and I'm so frustrated. At one point, I go, dude, I'm not shoplifting. I'm Star Wars, man. And they go, okay, this person's definitely crazy. And you're banned. You're never coming back here. It's just an example about, like, the messy chaos of who we really are versus the image of success that's somewhere out there publicly. And again, that's not just true for an actor. That's true of everyone who's posting their best selfie on Instagram, you know? So I started jotting down these little stories to try and just process them and make sense of them. I knew there was something in these contradictions and juxtapositions that was about me making sense of my own experience, but also that just felt kind of universal, if I could just get a handle on it. And so I spent many years jotting down these ideas. And then it was when I met my co-showrunner, Ben Carlin. We put the writer's room together and all this kind of stuff. We realized actually the perfect symbol for this show is James Bond. And that was partly also because my name had been mentioned in relation to James Bond casting in some articles and stuff over the years. So in the meta kind of spirit of this show, where we're trying to be as meta as possible and have fun with that, I thought, actually, that's a perfect symbol. You know, that's a perfect symbol of, for a character who wants to be anything other than himself, who would he want to be? He'd want to be James Bond.
0: There are so many good one-liners in this show that have to come from real life. And so hearing that story about you inside of the convenience store and saying, I'm Star Wars, there's actually a scene with your ex-girlfriend who, she's a writer, she's a columnist, she puts this scathing piece out about Shah. And in one scene, she says, like, point blank, someone is talking to the two of you, and she says something like, he wants to play a white character, to which Shah, your character, pushes back with, he's not white if he's me, to which she responds, he wouldn't be white, you would be. And oof, you know, what were you doing in that exchange, with that exchange?
1: Yeah, well, you know, we don't really want to come up with any answers. I have none, you know. I really want to kind of like explore the different sides of the representation conversation in that moment, really, you know. I think it's an important conversation. I also think it has its limits. I also think it's been weaponized and turned into an economy in some ways and a competitive race, you know, a representation merchantry. And I think it also can sometimes be a distraction from real systemic change. You know, the tokenism of window dressing can hide like bigger issues that lie beneath sometimes. So I think there's an interesting kind of back and forth that they have there. There's really kind of getting into some of that nitty-gritty, but again, without answers, just trying to kind of put it all out there. But I think what's really interesting, actually, is what's underneath that conversation is a personal relationship about, you know, that this is a conversation between my character, Shah, and his ex, Yasmin, played by the amazing Ritu Arya from Umbrella Academy and Polite Society. And really what's going on there, underneath the kind of socio-political think piece jousting, is two ex-lovers who are trying to jab at each other and push and pull and look for validation and get one up on each other because they're hurt, because they both feel like the other has left them behind in some way. And what was really important to me more than anything is that this show didn't

0: exist in a conceptual space. It's about characters. It's about relationships. You know, everyone has the one that got away. And I was like, well, what if Shaw and the one that got away have their whole entire episode together?
1: Yeah, it sort of flips the series for one episode to be kind of a romantic comedy.
0: Yeah, we try and flip the series the whole time. And, you know, there's a spy thriller episode, there's a romantic comedy, there's a kind of surreal episode. There's one that's almost like the Bond gala, you know, like, well, James Bond turns up at the kind of, you know, black tie event and hijinks ensues. You know, we've got that. We've got all these different flavors, and we've got an Eid episode as well. You know, I felt like we've got Christmas episodes, Thanksgiving episodes. I want to have an Eid episode. And so we very deliberately trying to layer in and thread multiple different genres, because honestly, I feel like my life takes place in different genres. I feel like right now I'm here, you know, lucky me, you know, pretending to be all clever, talking to you guys on Fresh Air, and I'm going to walk outside and slip on a banana peel and like fall flat on my face, and suddenly I'm in a slapstick, you know? And it's like, we wanted to have that multiplicity, that tonal whiplash, because honestly, that's just what I enjoy. And I felt like if I can make something that's a full meal, that is a romance and a spy thriller and a family drama, and but overall a comedy, then I could also just solve a very personal problem, which is me and my wife squabbling over what we're going to watch. You know, let's get in there and try and do it all.
1: If you're just joining us, we're listening back to my recent interview with actor, writer, and producer Riz Ahmed. He's been nominated for an Emmy for his starring role in the Prime Video series Bait. We'll continue our conversation after a short break. This is Fresh Air.

0: This is Fresh Air. Today, we're listening back to my interview with Emmy and Oscar winner Riz Ahmed. He's been nominated for an Emmy for his work on the limited series Bait. I marvel at the multi-nature of this series. As I'm watching it, I'm just thinking, how did he pitch this, you know? How does one pitch something like this and get it greenlit? Because it's so well done, but it also can't really be explained in one line, you know?
1: Oh, thank you. That means the world to me. You know, it's interesting you say it can't be explained in one line, because throughout the whole process, we struggled with that, right? And then when we got to the very end of the process, we actually found a way of summing up the whole show in one word. And that word is bait.
0: And I what does that mean?
1: I want to unpack it for a minute, right? So bait is a British slang word, which means being blatant and in your face and attention seeking. There we go. That's what my character is doing for much of the series. Bait is an online term about trolling or provoking people online. That's a big part of our show as well, that element. Bait in Urdu means your loyalty or your allegiance. And that is something that Shah is contending with. It's home versus ambition, east versus west. Bait in Arabic and Hebrew means home. And so much of this show is a love letter to home, and it's about family and how far do you travel from home in order to please home or help home, you know? And then, of course, there's a big spy thriller element to our show, and bait is something that's used as part of a trap. And so it's that. So it's a weird thing where only in retrospect we realize, like, oh, my God, we accidentally stumbled on the perfect title for this that actually communicates the entire layer cake of this show. It is all those flavors, and the word bait means all those things.
0: That's remarkable that you stumbled upon, like, knowing those meanings outside of the traditional meaning of bait. That wasn't when you all said, oh, yeah, let's come up with bait. Did you have all of those before you?
1: No. Do you know what? I often have to explain what the word bait means to American collaborators, because I say it all the time. Often I'll come up with an idea, you know, we're spitballing in the writer's room, and I'll go, what about this? And I'll go, oh, actually, no, that's too bait. That's a bit bait. And I don't want it to be as bait as that. And they go, what do you mean? And I was like, oh, bait means like too blatant. It's not subtle enough. And of course, that's British slang, because the most important thing you have to be as a Brit is understated and subtle and, you know, reserved. And so bait is a kind of derogatory kind of slang term.
0: Sir Patrick Stewart, best known as Captain Picard in Star Trek, he appears in Bait in a role that I will not spoil, except to say that it's not what you'd expect. And I wonder, what does his presence do in the story that no one else could?
1: First of all, it elevates the story just by the fact that it's Patrick Stewart in the story.
0: Yes.
1: I mean, he's such a hero. You know, I don't want to say too much about the role he plays, because it is very particular and I don't want to give anything away. I guess I'll just say that working with him showed me that your art can kind of only be as big as your heart is, you know, if that doesn't sound too corny. Like, you kind of have to have a capacity for such receptivity, humility, generosity, and empathy in order to kind of be an artist of that stature and at that level. You know, just the kindness, the openness at 84 to step into this story. I remember having to explain, you know, various kinds of British slang and Urdu swear words to him, you know, and it was nothing but just always engaged, always interested, always, shall we do it again? He was just such a pro and such a gentleman, and I'll really cherish that experience.
0: Our guest today is award-winning actor Riz Ahmed. We'll be back after a short break. I'm Tanya Mosley, and this is Fresh Air.

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0: This is Fresh Air. I'm Tanya Mosley, and my guest today is award-winning actor, writer, producer, and rapper Riz Ahmed. He received an Emmy nomination for Outstanding Lead Actor in a Limited or Anthology Series or Movie for his starring role as Shah Latif in the Prime Video satirical drama series Bait. Riz Ahmed has built a distinctive career in film and television. From a rebellious intelligence officer in Rogue One, A Star Wars Story, a young Pakistani-American on trial for murder in HBO's The Night Of, a performance that made him the first Muslim and South Asian man to win the Emmy for Outstanding Lead Actor. In 2019, Ahmed starred as Ruben, a punk metal drummer losing his hearing and sound of metal, which earned him an Oscar nomination for Best Actor. And earlier this year, he starred in a film adaptation of Shakespeare's Hamlet. He got his start on pirate radio as a teenager in London, competing in rap battles and recording politically charged music that got banned on British airwaves. In 2020, he released The Long Goodbye, a concept album which uses an abusive romantic relationship as a metaphor for the relationship between the UK and its immigrants. The short film, based on the album, earned the Academy Award for Best Live Action Short. I spoke with him in March of this year. Riz, let's talk a little bit about Shakespeare, because it wasn't really your thing as a kid until a teacher, I hear, introduced you to Hamlet. What do you remember about that first encounter with the play, and what did it kind of unlock for you?
1: Yeah, it's really interesting. I, like many people, felt like Shakespeare is the epitome of everything I'm on the outside of. It doesn't belong to me. It's stuffy. It's elitist. And I got a government-assisted place to a private school where I felt like an outsider for many different reasons. And I was lucky enough to have an English teacher called Mr. Roseblade, who was a white, Jewish, middle-aged man from a different place in the UK. Thought we had nothing in common, but he spoke fluent Punjabi. And he brought me Hamlet and said, you know, this thing, this story, this character, it's at the heart of the establishment that you feel so alienated from in many ways. But have a read of it. You might recognize yourself in this character. And I did, like millions of people have, right? Hamlet being a character who feels out of place. Hamlet himself feels like an outsider. He feels like he doesn't belong, like no one understands. And it really spoke to me as a teenager. But more than that, what I realized was, hang on a minute, this Hamlet story set in, you know, medieval Denmark actually is exactly like growing up in Wembley. This is about who you can and can't marry. This is about everyone squabbling over the family business. This is about the reality and lived experience of spirituality, ghosts, and spirit possession, which is par for the course. It's, you know, it's part of our lived experience culturally. And this is also actually kind of pivots on a story point of marrying one's sister-in-law if your brother dies, which is a cultural tradition. I think it's actually a Jewish tradition and an ancient Hindu and South Asian tradition. I've actually grown up with people who've had to do that. If their brother has died tragically, they themselves are unmarried, with the consent, obviously, of their sister-in-law and of the conversation that they have, they go, shall we get married? It's a way of protecting the orphans and protecting the widow. So this didn't feel like this antiquated, kind of slightly out of touch piece to me. I was like, if you put it in my community, in my experience, this is right now. This is completely vivid and completely urgent. And it was then at the age of 17 that I very precociously had the idea that, man, I want to make a movie of this one day. And I want to set it in that place. And in doing so, I hope to kind of render this story more vividly in a more urgent, modern way than maybe I've seen it, and make it feel real, because all those things are so real in that environment.
0: What did you have to kind of work through to get to this adaptation? Because you could have just played Hamlet and put on a movie adaptation of Hamlet as it is.
1: You know, I really believe that the amount of time it took was kind of quite divinely guided in a way. And that's because I feel that this is the moment for this story. You know, it's a story. Hamlet is a story, and it's a character who is grieving the illusion that the world was ever a fair place. And I think that's how we're all feeling now. We're all we're all grieving and reeling from this realization that, okay, I knew the world was unfair, but now the shameless, brazen unfairness of it is just kind of laid bare. And it's about grieving that illusion, and it's also about feeling powerless in the face of how unfair it is. And it's actually feeling kind of complicit in it and gaslit about it. And that's what the play is about. And I think that this is when it was meant to be told. But for us creatively, the part that we were struggling to unlock is, how do you not make this feel just like a Shakespeare performance and a poetry recital? How do you not make this feel like a kind of self-congratulatory, like, actor wants to take on the classic? And actually, that was the opposite of how we wanted it to feel. And it really took us meeting Anil Kharia, the director. And it was after I collaborated with him on the short film, The Long Goodbye, for which he won an Oscar, that I was like, oh, I think we know how to do this. We need a director who's worked a lot in rap music videos. We need a director who has actually can render poetry in a very raw way and give us raw action in a very poetic way. And that's what he did in that short film. And that's what he does in his films. And we connected and we had a long conversation about how this has to feel like music, you know?
0: Hmm. There's the classic line from Hamlet, to be or not to be, that is the question. And in your version, Hamlet delivers this famous soliloquy, basically speeding through the rain at 100 miles an hour. And I want to play a little bit of it. Let's listen.
2: To be or not to be? That is the question. Whether it's nobler in the mind to suffer the slings and arrows of outrageous fortune, or to take arms against the sea of troubles. But by opposing, end them. To die, to sleep. No more. Or by sleep to say we end the heartache. The thousand natural shocks the flesh is heir to. The consummation devoutly to be wished. To die, to sleep. A chance to dream. There's the rub.
0: That is my guest, Riz Ahmed, in his latest film adaptation of Hamlet. And Riz, you've talked about this before, but for most of us, we're kind of taught that this speech is about suicide. Basically, Hamlet is weighing whether life is worth living. And you came to believe something entirely different is happening in those lines. What do you think Hamlet is actually asking?
1: Yeah, I don't think it's about suicide at all. It's about fighting back against oppression, even if you know you will lose everything, possibly even your life. It's very clear in black and white in the text. The active verb here is about to take up arms. You know, what he's saying is there's two choices. You can carry on being. And it's very interesting. He says, be, not living, just be. You can exist. And you can exist and just suffer all the oppression and all the unfairness and all the injustice of the world and all the insults that life throws at you. Or you can fight back. But fighting back might mean you will no longer be. So it's really about whether we are willing to pay the price of true resistance, you know. And it's actually a very, very radical speech. It's very confronting. It's tackling a taboo subject, really. The idea of taking up arms and resisting oppression and the powers that be, it's a dangerous idea, actually. It can get you arrested if you discuss that openly to this day.
0: You and your director, Anil Kharia, you all became new fathers while making this film, or were new fathers while making this film. Is that right?
1: That's correct. Yeah, yeah. And that ended up being a big part of the process, actually.
0: Yeah, how so? How did becoming a father kind of change what you thought this play was actually about, or the process itself?
1: Well, I guess it struck me that this is a play in part about fatherhood and about the absent father. And I didn't fully understand that until I myself became a father. Until I became actually an absent father, in the sense that I was away for much of the day, you know, awake before my kid was awake, home after my kid gone to sleep. And I started to understand that emotionally, but actually it was more the effect it had on me physically, because, you know, I want to play this role. It means so much to me, this story, like 15 years of developing the script. I wanted getting ready for these soliloquies. And what would happen is me and Anil would turn up on set on like 2 hours sleep, 1 hour sleep, like 45 minutes sleep.
0: Because your baby was a newborn. Yeah.
1: And the baby was a newborn, exactly. And his child was sleep regressing. And what I realized after, well, first I was just like, well, this is all just going to be a total failure now. And then I realized that, hang on a minute, this is exactly how Hamlet feels. The word that is repeated most frequently in To Be or Not To Be is the word sleep. This guy is not sleeping. He needs to sleep. He hasn't slept. He's unraveling from that as well. And it actually infused a kind of very raw, kind of quite vulnerable, quite frazzled kind of texture, I think, to my performance that I could never have planned or controlled. I think you can kind of feel a lot of that exhausted kind of disarray in the performance. And honestly, that's the version of Hamlet I'm interested in, is not the version who is the smartest guy in the room spouting commanding poetry. The version of Hamlet I'm interested in is the most stressed, vulnerable and under pressure guy in the room who continues to speak because the words are failing him. He can't find the right words.
0: I mean, Shakespeare was a wordsmith. He's working in verse and rhythm. And I'm thinking about your background in rap and your politically charged album. And I'm wondering, did that hip-hop instinct shape at all how you heard and delivered these lines?
1: Yeah, very, very much so. Very much so. Here's my take on it. A lot of people find a block with Shakespeare because they find it difficult to understand what the words mean. I totally get it. I often feel the same way. Here's the thing. People in Shakespeare's day themselves did not speak like that. They didn't say that. Shakespeare made up like between 3,000 and 5,000 new words. I think there's some estimates. The word eyeball is a word that he made up. Can you imagine hearing that for the first time? A what ball? An eye what?
0: Right.
1: He made that up. And one thing that he played with all the time was rhythm. Rhythm, rhythm, rhythm, rhythm. And so in the same way that when I listen to some of my favorite rappers' new songs, I don't know what they say the first time around. But I am totally wrapped. I'm totally leaning in. I'm engaged. I feel it emotionally. It's the same way. Your first experience of this thing is supposed to be like music. You didn't catch all of the words, but that word there felt weird enough to make you sit up. And what you're supposed to do is receive an electric charge of rhythm and melody and musicality, just like rap music. But that's not the actual experience of these plays. So I wish people... more people spoke about Shakespeare in that way, because to me it is much more like music than it is like, you know, an English class.
0: Did you come to this understanding as that 17-year-old whose teacher introduced you? Did you see that connection? Because you were kind of deep in rap at that moment, that time. It's such an interesting connection to make.
1: You know, I think it's an inevitable one to make, really. You know, if you're interested in poetry, if you're interested in lyricism, if you're interested in rhythm, like Shakespeare's doing that. He's playing in all those arenas. And so it was clear to me very early on. But something that isn't also lost on me is at the same time I was studying under Rob Clare and doing a master's in classical acting, which is essentially just a master's in just in Shakespeare performance. That's when I started on the rap battle circuit in London, and things like Jump Off and Battle Scars and Bombay Bronx, and, you know, competing in all these championships. And so it did somehow in my mind feel like it's one thing.
0: If you're just joining us, my guest is actor, writer, musician, and producer Riz Ahmed. More after a break. This is Fresh Air.

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1: This is Fresh Air, and today we're listening back to my interview with Emmy and Oscar winner Riz Ahmed. He stars in the Prime Video series Bait. For the role, he received an Emmy nomination for Best Lead Actor in a Limited or Anthology Series or Movie. His most recent film was a modern adaptation of Shakespeare's Hamlet, which was released earlier this year. As you've mentioned, Riz, you grew up in Wembley in northwest London, the son of Pakistani parents who immigrated in the 1970s. Take me back to when you were a teenage, Riz, and you were DJing and rapping. You started on pirate radio. How did you discover pirate radio?
2: So I grew up in the, you know, in the mid-90s in the UK. I grew up in Wembley. Wembley is both, you know, the site of England's greatest triumph in the 1966 World Cup, and also, you know, in the shadow of those of that stadium, I'd go every Sunday to Wembley Market, which is where you'd buy, you know, buy the Chinese spring roll and the immigrant kind of food stalls and the fake designer clothes that we'd buy and sell over there. You know, from amongst that kind of working class and immigrant community, and pirate radio station culture was just. That was just everywhere, you know. Yes, you'd have, you know, the BBC radio stations and the other London stations, but in between all those airwaves, the one that's all the FM frequencies that were not spoken for, you'd hear a faint crackle and then the voice of MCs on microphones that were broadcasting from the roofs of housing projects locally. And that's pirate radio culture. So it was there that I was kind of exposed more and more to drum and bass and garage, particularly when I was too young to actually go to the raves themselves. As soon as I was old enough to kind of try and hack off whatever faint facial hair I had and try and like grow it back thicker, I was at the raves themselves and I just loved the music. I love the specificity of London's musical subculture. And the UK, I think, does that so well, you know, because of the clash and the mix of different cultures and different sounds and influences. So I was exposed to it, and then I started doing it myself, both at raves and on pirate radio. And I remember when I went to Oxford and I got in there, I felt like I'd lost something. I'd lost this thing that I loved, and so I was eager to kind of keep it going, and that's when I started. You know, promoting my own club nights, and it became a really invaluable place where every week, without fail, I could hone my craft, I could try out new lyrics, I could gain confidence as a performer. And I think it helped me not just as an MC, but as an actor.
1: How old were you when you recorded the song Post 9/11 Blues?
2: So Post 9/11 Blues is my first rap track. It's kind of deliberately silly, but also deliberately, it's a satire, really. It's a provocative kind of satire. And it takes the shape of an almost like a nursery rhyme or school kids jingle. I wrote that when I was 23, I think, 22. I just felt like I was surrounded by this circus of fear-mongering and of paranoia and mistrust and the war on terror and being a young Muslim post 9/11, I was like, this is just crazy. Like, how do I make sense of this? And comedy is really my first love, you know? So I decided to kind of write this satirical rap song.
1: It got banned from the British airwaves.
2: It did kind of like unofficially. There was a sense amongst radio DJs that they cannot play it because it's too politically sensitive. And
1: what was your response to that? And did it kind of feel a little powerful? I mean, that meant your words had power.
2: Let me tell you, the best thing you can do to an artist who's trying to start out and get some attention for their work is ban their work. This is in the era of MySpace that the song very quickly went very viral. And it gave me a little confidence and excitement about, wow, maybe I can, if I say the thing that I feel but that no one else is maybe saying, then that is... that can really travel, you know?
1: My guest is actor, writer, and producer Riz Ahmed. More of our conversation after a break. This is Fresh Air.

0: This is Fresh Air, and today we're listening back to my interview with Emmy and Oscar winner Riz Ahmed. He's been nominated for an Emmy for his work on the limited series Bait. Let's talk a little bit about The Long Goodbye. It was your first studio album, released in 2020. There's a song called The Breakup, which is the first track on the album, which uses an abusive romantic relationship as a kind of extended metaphor for the relationship between the UK and immigrants. And let's listen to a little bit of it.
1: Britain's broken up with me. We had our ups, but now it's broken down. Let me break down the whole. I was a mogul. Had the bling and the girls, grit and the pearls. My cash was a quarter of the stash in the world. And this stray pale chick came to trade. I laid with her, came to pay. She straight slithered in and stayed. I couldn't kick her out. She saw I was at war with myself, and I'm a fool. When you're at war with yourself, you're easy to divide and rule. She had me locked down. Beat me red and blue till I knew that right was white and not brown. When it make you hate yourself, you hand over your crown. She moved in, I was a guest unwanted in my own house. She stole my broke my starved me, scarred me, got paid off the same back she whipped. Left me hungry, took my industry and independence from me. Took my dough, then lent me money, said that it was all to help me. And she had beef with some German next man. I went to war for her twice. Almost lost my left hand.
0: That was The Breakup from my guest today, Riz Ahmed. And there is also a short film for The Long Goodbye, which kind of serves as a music video. It won an Oscar for Best Short Live Action Film. Tell me about the decision to use language of love to talk about belonging and exile and loss.
2: I feel that the poetic metaphor of love and relationship and longing is something that I grew up around in the tradition of Urdu poetry, and then reading it and studying it a little bit more as an adult. You know, a lot of Sufi poetry, if you look at Rumi, or if you look at Ghalib, or if you look at, you know, Ghazal writing from South Asia, the Middle East, from Iran, it's often love poetry. And love is used as a metaphor, and the relationship and the beloved is a metaphor for God. But it can also be used as a metaphor for other things. So I kind of feel like it's something that I wanted to borrow from that poetic tradition. And in fact, The Breakup, it has an alternative title in brackets, which is Shikwa. And Shikwa means complaint. And that's because a very famous poem by Muhammad Iqbal, he has a famous poem called Shikwa. And then Jawab-e-Shikwa, which is complaint and response to complaint. And in that, he's actually complaining to God, saying, God, you've forsaken us as Muslims. Like, you know, we've been colonized and destroyed and wrecked. And like, you know, where are you? You know, you said you'd take care of us, but you're not there. And so I wanted to kind of like really touch on that, because what I want to do as a rapper is I don't want to just be someone who's kind of like taking from this incredible African-American tradition. I want to also contribute something of my own tradition and my own heritage. And so I want to take the poetic forms, the poetic references, the musical backing of my own South Asian identity and my London identity and the sound system culture there and infuse the two. And it felt to me like a much more personal and much more emotional way to talk about political realities is, you know, through this metaphor of love.
0: Well, Riz, this has been such a pleasure to talk with you. Thank you so much.
2: Thank you for having me, and thank you for the wonderful conversation.
0: Riz Ahmed has received an Emmy nomination for Outstanding Lead Actor in a Limited or Anthology Series or Movie for his starring role in the Prime Video satirical drama series Bait. I spoke with him in March. If you'd like to catch up on interviews you've missed, like our conversation with actor Lisa Kudrow or with national security correspondent Joby Warwick about his profile on a notorious terrorist known as the Jackal, check out our podcast. You'll find lots of Fresh Air interviews. You can also watch some of our interviews on our YouTube page. This is Fresh Air. To keep up with what's on the show and get highlights of our interviews, follow us on Instagram at NPR Fresh Air.

Fresh Air's executive producer is Sam Brigger. Our technical director is Audrey Bentham. Our engineer today is Adam Staniszewski. Our interviews and reviews are produced and edited by Phyllis Myers, Roberta Shorrock, Anne-Marie Baldonado, Lauren Krenzel, Monique Nazareth, Thea Challoner, Susan Yakundi, Anna Bauman, and Nico Gonzalez-Whistler. Our digital media producer is Molly C.B. Nesper. Teresa Madden directed today's show. With Terry Gross, I'm Tanya Mosley.

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And from the estate of Joan B. Kroc, whose bequest serves as an enduring investment in the future of public radio and seeks to help NPR be the model for high-quality journalism in the 21st century.

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1: Protect our children from so many daily dangers. But we can't adequately protect them from harms Meta hides and lies about, or from designs that are built to suck our children in. With this settlement, that is changing.
0: Meta, the parent company of Facebook and Instagram, has agreed to pay up to $17 billion in a landmark settlement after the company was sued by states for designing platforms that are addictive and harmful to children. We'll get a response. Then, as Bill Gates sounds the alarm about the risks and dangers of artificial intelligence, we'll look at how AI companies are using a largely hidden global workforce to train their models. We'll air excerpts of the film In the Belly of AI.
2: All kinds of artificial intelligence needs humans behind them. Army of workers.
3: There is a report from the World Bank in which they actually argue that there are around 150 million data workers and 430 million data workers around the world.
2: The work is invisibilized and the workers are invisibilized.
3: What are they trying to hide?
0: We'll speak to Amba Kak of the AI Institute and Antonio Casilli, the author of Waiting for Robots, and Julian Posada, author of Platform Extractivism. All that and more coming up. Welcome to Democracy Now!, democracynow.org, The War and Peace Report. I'm Nermeen Sheikh. More than 350 people are dead and over 1,300 remain missing after a massive wall of water, mud and debris crashed through a Himalayan river valley on the border of Nepal and Tibet. It's the region's worst disaster since a devastating earthquake over a decade ago. The mudslide swept through the Lende Khola River Valley just after 8:30 a.m. on Wednesday, washing away homes and burying entire villages. Water levels along the river at one point rose by as much as 27 feet over half an hour. This is Sabina Tamang, whose husband remains missing.
4: In our last conversation at 7:30, he said he was sending 2 kilos of walnuts and 2 kilos of chocolates for the children. He also sent some instant noodles for them, and he said he would be coming soon, but he didn't. All I want is for my husband to come back to me safely in one piece. I don't want anything else.
0: Hundreds of foreign tourists are among the missing. The mudslide washed away at least 19 bridges, complicating rescue efforts. The disaster was triggered by a 2,000-foot-long chunk of ice that broke away from a glacier high in the Himalayas. Climate scientists warn the region is warming much faster than the global average, leading to the rapid retreat of glaciers. Nepal has lost nearly a third of its total ice volume over the last 3 decades. The Pentagon said it carried out strikes against alleged drug boats in the Caribbean Sea on Tuesday, killing 4 people. The latest attack brings the number of those killed, according to the Pentagon's own figures, to 227 across 68 strikes that began almost a year ago. Once again, the Pentagon provided no evidence the boat was carrying drugs. Amnesty International has condemned the strikes as extrajudicial killings, a form of murder, saying they amount to crimes under international law. The chief of Iran's nuclear program says inspectors with the International Atomic Energy Agency will not be allowed to visit nuclear sites in Iran that were bombed by the U.S. and Israel. On Wednesday, Mohammad Islami, the head of the Atomic Energy Organization of Iran, criticized the IAEA for failing to condemn the strikes and said the U.N. agency was being used by Iran's enemies as an intelligence-gathering tool.
5: The IAEA is pressing to visit the damaged sites under pressure from the United States and Israel. The reason for that pressure is that they want to see what their military operation has done to those sites.
0: On Wednesday, President Trump told Al Jazeera he has no time schedule for when he expects to return to the negotiating table with Iran, adding, quote, "I'm not in a hurry." Ukraine resumed drone attacks on Russia on Wednesday, just hours after CIA Director John Ratcliffe departed Moscow following an unannounced meeting with Russian intelligence officials. Following Ratcliffe's visit, a wave of Ukrainian strikes killed 12 people inside Russia and in the Russian-occupied Donbas region of Ukraine. Meanwhile, Russia's military targeted 9 Ukrainian cities overnight, with officials in Ukraine reporting hundreds of ballistic missiles and drone attacks. The barrage damaged residential blocks, a school, and a medical facility in Kyiv, and killed a 78-year-old woman in Zaporizhia. The attacks came as Russia's foreign ministry has warned it could target British military assets after the UK supplied Ukraine with long-range missile technology.
6: We have repeatedly warned that the response to Ukrainian strikes using British weapons on Russian territory could target any British military facilities and equipment, whether in Ukraine or beyond. Those responsible for war crimes, including those committed against our country's civilian population, will be punished in accordance with their actions.
0: Meta has reached a landmark settlement with attorneys general from 47 states, the District of Columbia, and U.S. territories over claims it intentionally designed its social media platforms to addict children. Under the settlement, Meta must pay more than $17 billion in penalties over a decade. It also agreed to block overnight access to its sites while setting a 2-hour limit for anyone under 18, and will silence most notifications during school hours. This is Victoria Hinks reacting to the settlement. Her daughter, Alexandra Hinks, died by suicide at age 16.
7: I think as long as they enforce it properly, and I'm glad that the judge asked, how are you going to actually do this? Because sometimes it's just a lot of talk, and they need to actually have independent people come in. I think it's great. I think this is 3 times now, with trial in L.A., they were found liable. In New Mexico, they were given a huge fine, and then now this, they've settled.
0: We'll have more on Meta's landmark $17 billion settlement agreement later in the broadcast. Connecticut Senator Chris Murphy is calling on the Trump administration to halt immigration raids in the city of Danbury, following reports that ICE has been arresting parents at school bus stops. Murphy wrote on social media, quote, "ICE waited until the kids were on the bus, so when they are dropped off at the end of the day, they are alone, scared to death they can't find their parents," unquote. Senator Murphy joined other elected officials in Danbury Wednesday at a rally of immigrant rights groups demanding accountability.
8: Congress should not authorize a single additional dollar for ICE while this illegality continues.
0: The advocacy group Danbury Unites for Immigrants counted 25 people detained Wednesday, 16 on Monday, and at least 9 on Tuesday. The group says detentions occurred at day laborer gathering spots and a Latino grocery store, and that 2 of its legal observers were shoved by officers, with 1 hospitalized with injuries from pepper spray. Meanwhile, 5-year-old Liam Tadeo and his father, Victor Martinez Nieto, who were detained by ICE in Austin, Texas earlier this month, were deported to Mexico on Tuesday. According to the family's lawyer, Liam's father had begged officers to let his son go as they were arrested on their way to soccer practice. His father had wanted his son released to his mother, but that option wasn't provided to him. A judge has blocked Minnesota's bid to extradite Cristian Castro, an ICE agent accused of firing his gun and wounding a Venezuelan man, Julio Cesar Sosa Celi, in the leg. Castro remains in custody in Texas. Under Texas law, Castro could be released from jail today. Texas Governor Greg Abbott has said he will not abide by Minnesota's extradition request. This comes as Alex Preti's family calls for accountability from the Trump administration 7 months after he was fatally shot by Customs and Border Patrol agents in Minneapolis. Preti's parents said they found out their son had been shot while watching the coverage of the shooting on the news. His mother said she recognized her son's jacket and sunglasses from the footage. 2 CBP agents have been charged for use of force, but they have not been charged for the killing. Alex Preti's parents spoke to ABC's Good Morning America.
9: My shock is that he was murdered, and no one has given us the complete truth, or anyone has been held accountable. and it's been 7 months.
10: There was more effort in vilifying him than pursuing justice, investigating this.
0: A federal appeals court has declined to dismiss charges against Democratic Congressmember La Monica McIver, who visited the notorious ICE facility Delaney Hall as part of routine congressional oversight. She was charged with interfering with an arrest in May 2025 outside Delaney Hall. She's the only congressmember indicted by Trump's Justice Department. Earlier this year, Democracy Now! Spoke to Congressmember McIver about the charges.
11: The process is the punishment. This is what they're doing. They're doing this with your taxpayer dollars, prosecuting a member of Congress for doing their job. It doesn't cost them anything because they're using taxpayer dollars to do so. But I think what it does is it inserts fear in other leaders to step up and hold the administration accountable. It's intimidation. It's bullying. And they're just using me as a tool and a prop to do so.
0: And the Trump administration has imposed sanctions on the UK-based direct action group Palestine Action and two other organizations, designating them as especially designated global terrorists. Palestine Action's members have broken into factories that produce arms for Israel's military where they sabotaged equipment. The U.S. sanctions follow a UK appeals court ruling last June that found the British government acted lawfully when it banned Palestine Action under the Terrorism Act. Palestine Action co-founder Huda Amori responded in a statement saying, quote, "The fact that Trump is now taking inspiration from Britain's repression of the movement for Palestinian freedom exposes just how dangerous this ban is and should be a wake-up call to anyone who cares about free speech and civil liberties," she said. And those are some of the headlines. This is Democracy Now!, democracynow.org, The War and Peace Report. I'm Nermeen Sheikh. We begin today looking at the landmark Meta settlement. On Wednesday, the parent company of Facebook and Instagram agreed to pay up to $17 billion to settle a lawsuit brought by 29 states, led by California, that accused the company of designing its platforms to be addictive to children and harmful to their mental and physical health. The social media giant will initially pay about $12 billion and an additional $5 billion if Snap, TikTok, and YouTube reach similar agreements. Meta also agreed to a number of restrictions for users under the age of 18, including limiting their access to Meta to 2 hours a day and silencing notifications during school hours. Meta will also block their access to its platforms from midnight to 6 a.m. This is Victoria Hinks, mother of Alexandra Hinks, who died by suicide at the age of 16, reacting to the settlement.
7: As long as they enforce it properly, and I'm glad that the judge asked, how are you going to actually do this? Because sometimes it's just a lot of talk, and they need to actually have independent people come in. I think it's great. I think this is three times now, with trial in L.A., they were found liable. In New Mexico, they were given a huge fine, and then now this, they've settled.
0: A key witness in the landmark trial warned Meta safety changes fall short of protecting young users. Whistleblower and ex-Facebook employee Arturo Bejar said, quote, "The limitations that are in the agreement are the equivalent of saying, well, you can smoke as many cigarettes as you can in 2 hours a day. It doesn't make the cigarettes any safer." The Meta case is being called a bellwether federal trial, potentially marking an inflection point for an industry that has largely escaped regulatory efforts. The Meta settlement also raises larger questions about the role of government in regulating powerful technology companies, especially in the age of rapidly expanding artificial intelligence, or AI. Well, for more, we're joined now by Amba Kak, co-executive director of AI Now Institute and former senior advisor on AI at the Federal Trade Commission. Amba, welcome to Democracy Now! If you could just begin by responding to the settlement, its significance.
12: It's significant and it's welcome, particularly for an industry that isn't very used to being held to account for its impacts on the public. and $17 billion roughly across 10 years. You know, it's a big number. It's certainly a big number compared to the fact that the Trump DOJ was able to muster up a paltry $400 million from TikTok just about a week ago in a similar child privacy case, right? But I think, you know, we've reached that point, and the mother's testimony speaks to this, which is fines, no matter the volume, particularly for companies for whom even $17 billion is, you know, a couple of days of what they're spending over 10 years on AI infrastructure, right? So for them, it's a drop in the ocean. But maybe more importantly, if we look at what these, you know, Meta is agreeing to in this settlement, it's design changes, it's design fixes. But we're not really getting at the root cause of why do we have infinite scroll, or why are these platforms being architected in ways that are designed to addict teenagers. And the answer is the business model. It's the business model of surveillance advertising, where it is optimization of engagement and attention at any cost. And I think if we don't get at those root cause fixes, we're going to be stuck, you know, playing whack-a-mole.

0: looking to the next frontier and where can they eke out the maximum sort of space. Their recklessness in this case, I think they've already sort of been clamped down on.
1: And could you explain, what is Section 230 of the Communications Decency Act and how has it been used in these cases?
0: Right. So, you know, if firms have a great deal of immunity for user-generated content, but what's happened is that they often use this as a shield to say, we're just a neutral platform. But I think what these cases really bring out that there are these mechanisms of optimization of our attention, and you know these design features that are very much transforming these platforms from much more than just a kind of neutral vessel for content, but certainly shaping our attention flows in ways that they get to architect. And you know, whether that's to buy things or for the kind of political opinions we shape, they're playing a much more fulsome role in shaping information flows. And so they use, I think that is why, you know, Section 230 and the like have come back into focus, because people really are questioning the basis of these immunities in the first place.
1: So you talked about the root cause. I mean, it is true, this problem or this fact of the infinite scroll. What are the ways in which those are being, the fact of this root cause of infinite scroll, among other things, how are those being addressed? And is there the role of government here? Who can regulate or in any sense alter what is now practically universal across social media?
0: Precisely. I think what this case tells us is that we cannot be relying on fines or certainly even on litigation after harms have already transpired. What we need are rules of the road, and we need rules that go to the root cause of the business model. Now, like I said, in the case of social media, that's the surveillance advertising business model. How do we actually, you know, shut that engine down so that we're not stuck dealing with the symptoms of that engine? And I think these are the lessons we need to be taking to AI right now, not in 5 years, not in 10 years. This is the moment to set the rules of the road and really protect and put public safety and public health first.
1: So just tell us, you know, you've been advising governments, including the U.S. government, on artificial intelligence. What are you telling them and what kind of responses are you receiving?
0: So honestly, Nermeen, it has been quite incredible to see how the landscape, even in my engagements with governments and regulators all over the world, it's been a complete 180. I think even a year ago, the orientation was very much, you know, if you bring up regulation, you're anti-innovation, you're a Luddite, you're seen as anti-AI. And, you know, politicians were sort of figuring their way around that and the landmines around being labeled as anti-progress or anti-innovation. But cut to today, I think in prominent part because of data center activism across the country, but also a general feeling among the public that AI seems very anti-people. It seems like it might be coming for our jobs. It might be coming for our kids' health. I think the fact that public opinion has sort of made itself heard and is very concerned about these technologies and their impacts has also meant that I think the public, once again, has the listening ear of the political class. And the question now is, you know, what do we do with it?
1: So let's talk about those data centers and more broadly the infrastructure that's required for artificial intelligence. You co-authored a piece in the Wall Street Journal in November in which you talked about the cost of the infrastructure and what even these massive tech companies, Google, Microsoft, Amazon, etc., that have powered AI, the amount that they would have to generate far exceeding what they actually have.
0: Right. So the industry, the AI industry at this point has chosen to go all in on an extraordinarily capital intensive trajectory, right? Bigger is better into infinity. And the question really is sort of who is going to foot the bill? And what we argue and have been arguing is that actually the government in this case, and particularly the White House, the Trump White House, has taken an orientation that goes beyond just sort of reassuring industry that they will not come for them with regulation. It's a step further. They're acting not just as customer, but really as underwriter for this trajectory. They're doing this through public procurement contracts of, you know, large numbers. They're doing this through the commitment of federal lands for data centers, at basically, you know, laying out public lands for the use of AI data centers. They're actually doing the bidding of AI companies abroad to get contracts for these companies companies in different parts of the

0: world. So I think there's a way in which, and maybe most importantly, right, every time there are jitters about, is there a bubble? Is there not a bubble? Is any of this going to pan out? You have the president himself standing alongside, you know, Sam Altman and Larry Ellison, just sort of reassuring everyone, but really reassuring the market that this administration is going to stand behind these companies no matter what.
1: So I'd like to just turn to someone who's warning about the potential dangers of artificial intelligence and its trajectory. Last night, during an interview with CNN's Anderson Cooper, Microsoft co-founder Bill Gates warned about the many societal risks of unregulated artificial intelligence development. This is what he said.
2: Well, over the last year, these AIs have gotten dramatically more powerful, even faster than I expected. And they're now capable of causing cyber attack risk, bioterrorism risk, psychosocial risk. And I have to say, I'm kind of shocked that the exact criteria that we review these models with and the actions we take to minimize the harms are really completely missing. And the broad dialogue we get all of society talking about the trade-offs here, that's just not taking place. And so, you know, we've got to minimize these harms through careful review and criteria, and we have to accelerate the good stuff, or else, you know, we could have a complete backlash that AI would suffer from.
1: So, Amba, if you could respond to Bill Gates and what he said. I mean, he was initially an AI enthusiast, and the importance of someone of his in his position making the statement.
0: Look, I'm glad that Bill Gates is coming around to the fact that maybe AI is not such a great thing for the public. But I think there's some amount of fatigue, you know, and I don't think I'm speaking personally, even among the public, with sort of looking to tech messiahs as potentially having the answers or being the experts on questions of whether technology is and or how to shape technology so that it is eventually socially beneficial for the public. And I think that question of who is going to sit as experts in this question of AI harms and what to do about them, I think is a really important political question in this moment, because you asked me about what it's like speaking to governments in this moment. I think the one thing that they do grapple with is a sense of insecurity and confusion about perhaps not knowing enough. And perhaps, and this is manufactured, because you have an army of lobbyists that are continually reinforcing that they will sit expert in solving problems that they've created. So this is no shade on Bill Gates, but I think the era of looking to tech CEOs or tech luminaries to give us answers for what are fundamentally social and political questions, I think is gone.
1: Okay, so before we conclude, Amba, I just want to ask you, earlier this year, India became the first developing country to host the AI Impact Summit.
0: Yes.
1: You were there. If you could talk about the significance of India hosting this, and then how India is kind of positioning itself as a third alternative, not China, not the U.S., but India.
0: Look, I think the India question is in some ways much broader than just India. I think it's the question of if we sitting here in the United States are worried about corporate consolidation in these few big tech firms and our digital infrastructures being controlled by the tech overlords, then that has reached the point of being an existential crisis for the rest of the world that has seen over the last 5 years what that looks like when you have core digital infrastructure controlled by companies that are eventually beholden to erratic, demands from the White House. And that is absolutely a crisis. Now, what to do about it? I think where the India summit was interesting is that instead of submitting to the notion that we're all in this race against China and there's just, you know, we all have to be all in on this one race or else, I think there was an effort by India and many other countries, I think, to try to eke out the space to say, are there other ways? Are there other ways to build these technologies that not only have the kind of harmful environmental and other impacts that the scale paradigm does, but potentially can also eke out some space for, you know, alternative innovation ecosystems and strengthen local economies? So I think the headline was, look to your own population and see what they need rather than being sort of pulled by the terms of this geopolitical great power race, which frankly is unwinnable on material terms anyway for most of the world.
1: Thank you so much, Amber Kak, co-executive director of the AI Now Institute and former senior advisor on AI at the Federal Trade Commission. She's advising governments and government bodies on regulating AI. Coming up, the hidden global data workforce. We'll speak to Professor Antonio Casilli, author of Waiting for Robots. Stay with us.
3: 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This is only a test.

If this had been an actual emergency, you would have been given specific information and instructions. KOPN serves the Central Missouri Operational Area. This concludes this test of the emergency alert system.

0: Endless Alternate by Dominique Gerard-Bernard. This is Democracy Now!, democracynow.org, The War and Peace Report. I'm Nermeen Sheikh. One of the most discussed aspects of how artificial intelligence will transform society is how it will impact jobs and labor. On Wednesday, Bill Gates published a nearly 6,000-word essay in which he warned that society is not ready for the transformation and upheaval AI will cause. In the essay, Gates calls AI's impact on the labor force one of the three primary risks of the technology, saying many jobs will disappear forever and that, quote, AI will either be the greatest equalizer ever invented or the worst source of injustice. But what gets much less discussion is how artificial intelligence has already transformed work globally. Our next guest is sociologist Antonio Casilli, author of Waiting for Robots, The Hired Hands of Automation. He writes, quote, human workers make automation possible. Recognizing the value of their contributions to these digital infrastructures is the first step towards worker reparation and rebalancing the current power dynamics. He's also co-writer of the film In the Belly of AI. This is the film's trailer.
1: AI can be a transformational tool in our fight against climate change.
2: We are really optimistic about the potential for AI to help scientists cure, prevent, and manage all diseases in this century.
3: Some robots will eat some jobs, and some robots will kill humans. But when you look at the trend as a whole, I think it's going to be incredibly positive.
4: For humanity.
5: All kinds of artificial intelligence needs humans behind them, an army of workers.
6: There is a report from the World Bank in which they actually argue that there are around 150 million data workers and 430 million data workers around the world.
5: The work is invisibilized and the workers are invisibilized.
6: What are they trying to hide?
7: Can you take a break, please?
8: Yes, of course.
9: A cloud is not a cloud, it's concrete, right? So it's cement. Carbon footprint, carbon emission of data center is huge because most of the electricity that they use come from fossil fuels.
10: There's one AI company which says that it usually removes people from poverty. In your opinion, is that true?
11: No. It's manipulation.
12: It's just a punchline they use to attract people who are qualified.
5: What does this AI development, how does it really help our society and the development process? Is it something that we really need?
0: That was the trailer for the film In the Belly of AI, directed by Henri Poulain and co-written by our next guest. Antonio Casilli joins us from Paris. He's professor at the Institut Polytechnique de Paris and author of Waiting for Robots. Professor Casilli, welcome to Democracy Now! Thank you for joining us. If you could begin by talking about these data workers, workers around the world whom you've met who are automating AI.
13: Yes, data workers are today's factory workers insofar as AI has become like a driving force for so many industries, and they are necessary to produce what we use every day, you know, chatbots and models. Now, we are not talking about tech workers, engineers, product managers, designers, these highly paid and highly recognized professionals. We are talking about persons who are hidden, and I insist on the fact that they are not invisible. They are purposely hidden by the companies that produce AI because they are the secret ingredient of AI itself. They train it, and this is a verb that we are not now more familiar with because we know that, ChatGPT has been trained for a number of years by persons who were literally feeding them data and enriching this data. But they are also, these data workers, those who verify that, for instance, the results of the same ChatGPT are in line with what we are looking for as users. And sometimes they are even those who, operate maintenance, perform maintenance live, meaning that sometimes they replace the machine itself. And so they, to an extent, impersonate AI. So they do all these things and they are really poorly paid. We have been following and working with them for a number of years, for 6 years now already. And we have been conducting surveys and interviews and observations in more than 30 countries and interviewing more than 4,000 of these workers in places like, I don't know, Venezuela or Kenya or Madagascar and so on. And they are really everywhere. They are also in the US and Europe, also in high income countries. But of course, given the very low wages that they have as a compensation, this kind of jobs, which are not jobs, these are more tasks that they perform in a more or less formal way, they are more interesting to people who are living in low income countries.
0: And if you could explain, Professor Kazili, I mean, one of the things that's so shocking, because indeed these workers are hidden, if not invisible, as you say, just the sheer number of workers there are. I mean, the World Bank report found that there were anywhere between 130 and over 400 million workers, gig workers. I'm not sure how many of those gig workers are data workers. But if you could explain also, I mean, the very curious, because you've been to Madagascar, you've been to Kenya and various other places, including Finland and Bulgaria, the way in which these workers are compensated, in some cases, as you've said, in Madagascar, they're not paid in money, but in sacks of rice or sugar.
13: Sure. Yes, this is something that which is appalling, which is unfortunately very common. First of all, let's focus on the estimates that the World Bank has been producing for a number of years, because they started, conducting this kind of service and trying to estimate the number of people who perform online gig work. We're not talking about gig workers like, I don't know, Uber drivers or delivery persons, you know, delivery workers. We are talking about people who perform online tasks. So they are, you know, facing a computer and they perform small tasks like, I don't know, they have to describe an image or they have to transcribe a sentence. And all these is fragmented in small bits of information. That information that we call data, and they are put in databases, and then the models, AI models, use this information to learn. And this is why we talk about machine learning. So this is necessary, but because it is necessary, it has to be this kind of work process, has to be spread all over literally hundreds of millions of persons. And now the World Bank in 2015 already estimated this type of workers in the tens of millions. And now in 2023, they updated their estimate to hundreds. Now, they are very vague as to how many exactly. So this is why they talk about something halfway between 100 and something, 100 odds million, and 400, which would represent something between 4% and 12% of the global workforce. Now, personally, I am a bit suspicious of these estimates, but one thing that I can say, given the fact that with our other colleagues, we've been trying ourselves to estimate these workers all around the world in several countries, we have noticed that over the years, these estimates have been going up and up. So we're talking about probably 160 million persons in 2021, and now the estimates is bigger. And this is also something that we observe, because we are literally traveling the world trying to, you know, give voice to this hidden workforce. And we notice that more and more persons are, available to speak with us and also organizing to protect their rights. And you're right, we've been to places like Madagascar and Kenya, and in some cases we encounter people who are paid a few cents. This is the case of Venezuela, where at a moment even the fact of earning a few dollars, especially because it was in dollars or in cryptocurrency, but not in bolivares, which is the local currency, which was depreciating from one day to the other. So this was interesting, meaning this was an appealing type of job, let's say. And in other countries, like, for instance, Madagascar, where we spent, a few months over several fieldworks, we basically encountered at least one instance of a company that provided the opportunity for workers to connect to a platform, to work and to perform tasks on platform. And they were paid in sugar, rice, beans and other foodstuffs. So when we say that they are paid peanuts, well, that's a metaphor, clearly. But in this case, it was not a metaphor. It was something which was clear, visible, to the extent that they also had some kind of a meter at the very entry of this company to explain to the workers how much they would earn in terms of food for each type of each level of performance, let's say.
0: Well, Professor Ghazili, let's listen to the data workers precisely in their own voice. Many data workers are tasked with reviewing highly disturbing content almost exclusively. This is former Kenyan data worker Faustine Makira in Kenya in a clip from the documentary In the Belly of AI. A warning to our listeners and viewers, it contains discussions of sexual abuse.
4: Well, at first, I didn't see it as something that was hard, but as time went by, I realized that I used to have nightmares, especially when I've watched a lot of murder cases or rape cases, especially if it involves minors, children. When I have watched a lot of corpses during the day, I would have difficulty sleeping. I developed anxiety. I could not go out. I could not be where people were many in a crowd. I also felt like I was not being myself because I was this an outgoing person. But most of the time, because I was scared to go out, I would just be alone. And it kind of led me to depression, and that is why I decided to quit. Today, there are still traces of the PTSD or the things that I'm going through. That is why I'm still going for therapies. About my anxiety, most of the time you will find me indoors. So, yeah, I would say there's still the trace. Can you take a break, please? My co-workers, they did suffer the same symptoms. It just depended, like, with you. I have a colleague who is now a friend. He's battling with insomnia. I have a friend who is also battling with anxiety. So it just depends on how you as a person was affected, because you are affected differently. But yes, we have I have very many colleagues and friends who are also battling with their PTSD in different ways.
14: Why didn't you use the actual name of the clients and the companies you worked for?
4: Because they made us sign an undisclosure form, which ties me to not say some things. Immediately I say them and they go out there, I will be jailed for more than 10 years. Yeah.
0: So that's a clip from In the Belly of AI, directed by Henri Poulain. Professor Ghazili, if you could just explain, you know, it's not entirely clear, what do these data workers do with this bad content? You've called it something like machine unlearning. And then we want to get also to the way in which these organizers against these workers against impossible conditions are, in fact, trying to organize against their working conditions.
13: show where I call this machine unlearning, because sometimes these workers have the terrible task that consists in flagging information that they do not want the models, the AI, to reproduce. Like they don't want AI to create disturbing images or illegal content. They don't want AI to perform actions that are considered, again, illegal or antisocial. So they are somehow responsible, tasked for with the difficult task of performing this kind of teaching, which is a negative teaching. And when we say moderation, content moderation in particular, the first thing we think about is social media, and we think that this is not connected to AI. Well, to the extent that AI exists on social media too, and Meta has its own AI, and so on, TikTok has its own AI, you know, it is true that moderators can work both for social media and for AI, but it's not only censorship. They are teaching the machine not to see some things, to remove them from the database. And this is something that is that goes beyond the simple flagging of problematic content, because we have met people who perform this kind of machine unlearning also outside social media. I don't know, somebody who has to train an AI that is used in surgery has to go through so many gruesome and bloody images that can be traumatizing and can create the same type of PTSD, of post-traumatic stress disorder. Somebody who has to train, I don't know, a self-driving car, they have to go through, for instance, car accidents that can be extremely morbid and extremely problematic to watch itself. And they can develop this kind of traumatic mental health issues. So it is something that is connected to the very process of teaching the machine to do something or not to do something. And this is also something that, you know, has a toll on these persons. In this case, and again, I want to thank Faustine that I have met again in Kenya a few months ago, I mean, for her testimony. But she is someone who paid an important, a severe personal price. Some other people were even less fortunate, because some other people died because of this, committed suicide or died in mysterious ways that are somehow connected to their activity. And this is something that we are documenting in many countries, in Kenya in particular. And so we are also trying to work with the families to, you know, face this kind of serious problems.
0: So, Professor Kazili, could you explain why are workers made to sign non-disclosure agreements? And in some instances, as documented in the film, they aren't even able to speak to one another about the content that they're reviewing. Why is that?
13: Mm-hmm. Well, there are many reasons. The first one would be that they should not, according to the tech companies, talk about the kind of model that they are training, because this could constitute an issue in terms of intellectual property. For instance, if this company is developing a new model which is not on the market, they don't want the competition to know that. The second reason would be, yes, to actually invisibilize, as we say in a rather pompous way in academia, meaning to hide these workers. So in order to hide them, the first thing is to, you know, shut them out, literally, and so that they, even if they are asked, they deny that they are actually working to produce AI performing this kind of data work. And one final reason is that, again, according to the designers of these AI models, if workers speak among themselves and they start discussing the kind of tasks they perform, this could introduce specific biases, meaning that they could, for instance, coordinate. This is the technical reason. But there is also a very, a reason that is connected to breaking the solidarity between workers. If workers are segmented, fragmented, they are separated from each other and they do not speak to each other, they do not understand, although they do not reach the awareness of the fact that they actually are doing the same kind of work. They are one class of workers, and this class consciousness does not develop.
0: Professor Kazili, we'll have to leave it there. Thank you for joining us, a professor at the Institut Polytechnique de Paris and author of Waiting for Robots, The Hired Hands of Automation. He also co-wrote the documentary In the Belly of AI, directed by Henri Poulain. Coming up, Julian Posada, author of the forthcoming book Platform Extractivism, Data Work and the People Powering Artificial Intelligence. Stay with us.

0: High Fly by the late legendary pianist and composer Randy Weston. We continue our discussion of the hidden data workforce powering artificial intelligence with Julian Posada, author of the forthcoming book, Platform Extractivism, Data Work and the People Powering Artificial Intelligence, which is a deep look at data work and data workers in Venezuela. Julian Posada is Assistant Professor of American Studies at Yale University and co-director of its Computing, Culture and Society Certificate Program. Julian, welcome to Democracy Now! If you could... We just heard from Professor Antonio Casilli about data workers. You focused principally on Venezuela. If you could tell us what you found among data workers there.
1: Yeah, so when I started this project, I actually wanted to focus on Latin America, where I grew up. And the first thing that I found when I started this research is that most of the workers at the time when I started around 2020 were located specifically in Venezuela. So part of the project in the book is about why Venezuela contains so many of the workers that were powering, like what I call in the book, powering artificial intelligence at the time. I found three reasons for that. The first reason is, of course, the economic conditions of the country. Since 2014, the economy of Venezuela has been in a crisis, hyperinflation, high unemployment rates, and adding to that, you have then the COVID pandemic starting, increasing unemployment rates with the lockdowns. So it was really, really a dire situation in the country around 6 years ago. The second reason, however, why Venezuela became so prominent in data work is the infrastructure of the country, which was developed by the government. So, for example, people have access to computers that were created in Venezuela, built in Venezuelan factories during the Hugo Chavez years that then were retained by families. And those same computers were the ones used for data work during the pandemic. And then the third reason, which is also an interesting one, is the composition of families in Venezuela. What I found is that from the qualitative interviews, not a single worker was alone. Workers really depending on their families. And during the pandemic, when a lot of people lost their employment, it was just one breadwinner in the house, the data worker, and the entire household was supporting that work through many activities, feeding the worker, doing house chores, and so on. But the family really revolted around data work, and then the neighbors as well. If you lost access to electricity, if you lost access to something, your neighbors would be there to provide support. So this is why I think Venezuela became such a prominent case for data work in Latin America and in the world during the pandemic. Again, the economic crisis, the infrastructure, and the composition of families.
0: And could you tell us what were the salaries like for these workers? What were the working conditions like? And who were they working for?
1: So salaries were either very low. Some platforms, a platform remote tasks would pay workers per hour, and it would be 50 cents of a dollar per hour. Other platforms, the majority of them, would pay per task, so it would be a form of piecework. Workers would earn around $2 to $5 per week because of the hyperinflation then. Those few dollars were important for their income, right? And the interesting part is that some workers, and this is tied to the question about the number of workers and their location, some workers would use VPNs to mask their IP addresses, pretend they're in countries like here in the United States, and then get paid more for the same amount of work, just pretending not to be in Venezuela. So it's really difficult to, one, estimate who they are, where they are, but also their pay rate really varies across tasks and platforms.
0: And how do they have any idea for what major tech company they're working? Is, like, does OpenAI or Anthropic, how do they employ these workers effectively through, how does it work?
1: So a company would usually approach outsourcing company. Let's say, for example, you have your AI startup, you approach one of the outsourcing companies, for example, Scale AI, which is a company behind remote tasks. Then with that company, you would then create a project and then outsource it to one of their platforms, in this case, remote tasks, and they would have programs, in this case, for Venezuelan workers. Then from the perspective of the worker, you would just see the tasks. In most cases, you don't know who they're working for, what tasks you're doing for, or what the AI that you're doing is in reality. I asked some workers if they had any guesses. For example, one worker was telling me, I think I work for a task related to the military complex because I have to tag roofs and bridges in some deserted place somewhere, but I have no idea where this is, and I have no idea what the company or what the AI I'm training is actually for. So there was really complete invisibility in that regard. The workers would not know who their employers were and what even the AI they were helping develop is.
0: And if you could talk a little bit also about how the workers are monitored and how their work is quantified.
1: Yeah, so like in any case of gig work, the algorithm here is the manager. And there are some cases in which workers, like in the case of Kenyan workers or workers in Madagascar, for example, where they're working for companies inside, they go to an office, like a call center, they're working in front of a computer, they have their boss around, and they go to a single location. That's what we in the academia call the Business Processing Outsourcing Centers, BPOs. My work in Venezuela was primarily focused on platforms. So the best way to think about it is think of the Uber of data annotation. So you will log into your computer to a platform on your browser, and then you would access the tasks and then do the tasks. And in this case, the algorithms will be the ones, the managerial algorithms, the ones actually controlling the workflow. You would have a timer. They would know how long you've been in each task. They would know, try to guess the accuracy of your tasks. They would present the same task twice or three times. So if you're doing different things, the algorithm will think you're spamming, so I'm going to ban you from this task now. So it really was an algorithm put in place to control the workforce and ensure that they were doing the job that the clients wanted them to do.
0: And what was the thing? Were you able to speak to a lot of these workers?
1: Yes, I did.
0: And what was the most frequently reported thing that they told you?
1: Well, one interesting thing is that it really depending on the tasks they were doing, they really varied in terms of payment because of the investments. So, for example, there was this task called Beast Mode in which workers would have to label images in households. Let's say an image of a living room, you have to label the couch as a couch, mirror as a mirror, and so on. And workers would then be paid bonus for this task that were really important for the companies and the firms. In this task, they were very repetitive, most of the cases. And at the time, so this is pre-LLMs, right? So at the time, there was a lot of investments on computer vision, investments, for example, to develop facial recognition algorithms or object identification algorithms. So this is why Venezuela, in which the workers, many of them didn't have knowledge of the English language, were able to tag these objects and train then these image recognition algorithms. Then post-2023, when the investments started to focus on large language models. This is when ChatGPT came out. Then a lot of that work was moved from Venezuela to places with, I would say, a colonial legacy with English-speaking countries, so the Philippines or India, in which many of these workers were required to speak English or knowing the English language, then were tasked with any task that would do with language, in the English language in this case. And at the same time, the situation in Venezuela improved a little bit. Oil prices started to increase again. And a lot of these workers then stopped doing data work and went back to their regular activities.
0: Thank you very much, Professor Julian Posada, Assistant Professor of American Studies and Co-Director of the Certificate in Computing, Culture and Society at Yale University. He's the author of the forthcoming book, Platform Extractivism, Data Work and the People Powering Artificial Intelligence. And that does it for today's show. Amy Goodman will be in Middlebury, Vermont Friday night for a screening of the film about Democracy Now! Called Steal the Story, Please! With the Oscar-nominated directors. Then on to Madison, Wisconsin on Labor Day weekend. Check our website at democracynow.org for details. Democracy Now! Is produced with Mike Burke, Dina Guzer, Anjali Kamat, Masaya Rhodes, Nicole Salazar, Maria Taracena, John Hamilton, Sarah Nasser, Charina Nadura, Sam Alkoff, Te Marie Astudio, Robbie Karen, Hani Masood, and Diego Ramos. Our executive director is Julie Crosby. And very special thanks to Becca Staley, John Randolph, Paul Powell, Mike DeFilippo, Miguel Noguera, Hugh Grant, Carl Maxer, Dennis Moynihan, David Prude, Dennis McCormick, Matt Ely, Anna Osbeck, Emily Anderson, Dante Toretti, and Buffy St. Marie Hernandez. I'm Nermeen Sheikh. Thanks so much for joining us for another edition of Democracy Now!

0: On Thursday, August 27th, Melinda Himmelgarn's guest on Food Sleuth will be Susan Kaplan, J.D., Research Assistant Professor at the University of Illinois Chicago and author of A Healthy Union, How States Can Lead on Environmental Health. Kaplan will discuss how state and local policies may hold the key to protect public health while our national environmental agencies and regulations are whittled away. That's Food Sleuth, Thursday at 5 p.m. on Community Radio, KOPN 89.5 FM and KOPN.org.
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0: I'm Chris Boyd. Up next on Think, some progressive cities have been experimenting with policies meant to reduce harm to drug users. But what about everybody else?
1: City Hall Park, a beautiful park, is entirely essentially taken over now by drug dealers and users. So that has, a knock-on effect on all sorts of things. I mean, it hurts businesses, it hurts families.
0: We'll talk about the benevolent intentions behind permissive drug policies in places like Vancouver, Seattle, and Burlington, Vermont. Why residents of those cities say parks and other public spaces that welcome drug users don't feel safe for everybody else. And how it happens that leaders stand behind policies that most voters don't want. Our conversation starts after a short break.
2: Welcome to the Mid-Missouri Health Spot on KOPN. I'm Austin Krohn with Columbia Boone County Public Health and Human Services. As the start of the school year is just around the corner, we'd like to provide information about vaccines your child may need before heading into a new school year. It's important to note that all required and recommended vaccines are safe and help keep your child and their classmates healthy. If your little one is going to kindergarten this year, you'll want to ensure that they are up to date on the following vaccine series: hepatitis B, varicella, also known as chickenpox, IPV that protects against polio, DTaP vaccine that protects against diphtheria, tetanus, and pertussis, also known as whooping cough, and the MMR vaccine that protects against measles, mumps, and rubella. If your child is starting eighth grade this year, they will need a DTaP, sometimes called a tetanus booster, and MCV4, a vaccine that protects against four strains of meningitis. If your child is starting 12th grade, they will need a booster of the meningitis vaccine they received for eighth grade. Keep in mind these vaccines are required for school in the state of Missouri. Other vaccines that are recommended are hepatitis A, HPV, and meningitis B, depending on your child's age. It's also highly recommended that children of any age get the flu and COVID vaccines as they become available this fall. For questions about vaccines or to review what's recommended for your child, contact your child's doctor, school nurse, or Columbia Boone County Public Health and Human Services. We offer all of the above vaccines. If your child needs a vaccine, set up an appointment with us by calling 573-874-7249. Tune in next week at 1 p.m. on Tuesday and Thursday for the next Health Spot.
3: This is Bird Note. Nothing says summer like a day at the beach. Whether you're lounging by a lake or enjoying a seaside vacation, here are five things you can do to share the shore with birds. 1. Give birds their space. Keep a respectful distance, especially if there are chicks present. 2. Read posted signs and don't enter areas that have been fenced off to protect breeding birds. Some beaches have shorebird monitoring volunteers who can share more information about how to safely access the shoreline. 3. Keep your pets on leash. Even the best trained dogs can harass and hurt birds if left unsupervised. 4. Watch your step. Shorebird eggs and chicks are highly camouflaged and often blend into the beach. Try sticking close to the water, since beach nesting birds are more likely to lay eggs on higher ground where they won't wash away with the tide. 5. Pick up trash. Billions of pounds of plastic enter our global oceans every year with deadly consequences for marine animals. And leftover food attracts predators like gulls and raccoons that may prey on vulnerable shorebirds. Learn more about the difference you can make for birds when you visit our website, birdnote.org. I'm Jonice Franklin. This episode is brought to you by Jim and Beerta Falconer of Seattle, Washington, and generous listeners around the world.
4: I'm Dr. Anthony Leiserwitz, and this is Climate Connections. Oceans cover more than two-thirds of the planet's surface and hold enough water to fill the Grand Canyon more than 300,000 times. And all that water is slowly becoming more acidic. When people burn fossil fuels like oil and gas, it releases carbon dioxide to the atmosphere. The ocean then absorbs about a third of that carbon dioxide, where it mixes with water to form carbonic acid. Since pre-industrial times, the ocean has grown about 30% more acidic as people have burned fossil fuels. This change would not be noticeable to someone at the beach, but ocean acidification harms some marine life. Coral skeletons and oyster and clam shells are made by combining calcium and carbonate ions into a material called calcium carbonate. But when ocean water gets more acidic, there are fewer carbonate ions floating around. That makes it harder for corals to grow and oysters and clams to form shells. As people continue to add carbon to the atmosphere and acidification gets worse, it could threaten some shellfish populations and the livelihoods of the people who harvest them. So preventing that pollution is vital for protecting marine life and coastal communities. Climate Connections is produced by the Yale Center for Environmental Communication. To learn more about climate change, visit climateconnections.org.
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6: I've seen lots of bonny laddies on my travels wide, but my heart is centered new on bonny Kate McBride.
5: Sir Harry Lauder was one of the biggest stars of the early 20th century. In 1911, when he released the hugely popular Roman in the Gloamin', he was the highest paid performer in the world.

0: He was well-loved in his native Scotland for his support of troops during World War I, including fundraising and performances, one of which found him under enemy fire. For all these efforts, Lauder was knighted by King George V in 1919. His popularity extends to the world of horticulture. Harry Lauder's walking stick, or Corylus contorta, is a twisty branched shrub, a nod to the walking stick Lauder himself used. See a picture of both right now at soundbeat.org. Soundbeat is produced at the Belfer Audio Archive, Syracuse University Library. I'm Brett Barry.
1: In the early 2000s, leaders in Vancouver, British Columbia, noted a spike in drug overdose deaths and took unorthodox action. Where other cities might have sent out the cops to round up people using illegal substances in public, Vancouver carved out a space to serve them, a clinic that offered free needles and swabs, advice on vein maintenance, and a staff ready to help in case of overdose. The core of the idea was to reduce the stigma of addiction, which by definition is a problem that sufferers struggle to control, and to keep people alive long enough to eventually find their way to recovery. Since then, advocates in the U.S. have cited that Vancouver model in making the case for their own cities. Maybe they are not aware the results in Vancouver have not been as uniformly positive as the city might have hoped. From KERA in Dallas, this is Think. I'm Chris Boyd. For one thing, word of Vancouver's tolerance made it a destination of sorts for Canadians with drug habits. There were more than 2,500 fatal overdoses there 3 years ago, despite all the efforts to keep people safe while using controlled substances. As my guest will explain, as the state of British Columbia is trying to refine and revise the ways it helps addicted residents, the American cities it inspired remain several steps behind. Michael Powell is a staff writer at The Atlantic, where you can read his article, The Cities That Said Yes to Drugs. Michael, welcome to Think.
2: Thank you. My pleasure.
1: Before we get into the ways these policies might be said to have gone sideways in some places, we should start by talking about the motivations to do this. Supporters of these forms of harm reduction really did and do have benevolent intentions, right?
2: Oh, without a doubt. I mean, I don't think anyone would doubt that. And it took its origins in the 1980s in Europe, and then came here. And the notion was that you're trying, particularly in the early years, AIDS loomed as an enormous specter of death for many IV drug users, because sharing needles was unfortunately a very good way of sharing what was at that time an extremely deadly disease. So harm reduction advocates at that point were very much interested in kind of best practices to keep people from contracting and dying of AIDS, and then obviously giving some time to get them into treatment with luck.
1: Harm reduction can, of course, take many different forms. Will you talk us through some of the strategies that fall under this very large umbrella?
2: Sure, and I think that's a great question, because it's changed over time. At its origins in the 1980s in Europe, there was something called the Junkie Bunden, which was a junkie union, in a union of junkies in Holland, and Germany also experimented with it, other places in Scandinavia, and then it jumped to the United States in the early 1990s. And then, as I say, it was very much focused on preventing the spread of AIDS and TB and other things like that, and providing clean needles, providing health care, providing food. And so that was kind of its origin. Sometime in the late 1990s, though even earlier, you heard among some advocates a hope that, well, maybe we should look at legalizing essentially drug abuse, hard drugs, narcotics, heroin, meth, and with an eye again towards keeping people alive, There was a second aspect to that, which was a more libertarian, which you very much hear on the West Coast, including in Vancouver, aspect to it, where, you know, who are we to say you shouldn't use? Who are we to stigmatize people? It's their business whether or not they use drugs. And what we should do is try to facilitate that in as healthy a way as possible. And perhaps also with an eye towards getting people into treatment, though that's somewhat debatable. And I guess I would add one last thing is that in Canada, there was about 4 or 5 years ago, there was the development of what they call safe supply, which is that you literally provide those who are addicted to drugs with the drugs themselves. And they usually did that in the form of Dilaudid, which is a very, very powerful pill, an opiate. And there was even talk, though I don't think it ever actually came to pass, of providing addicts with heroin. But the notion was very much the same, that if one of the problems is that you have this kind of toxic chemical thing, fentanyl with a bunch of other very bad things in it, then why don't we give those who use drugs some the safest possible supply?
1: I think that might sound very logical to some people and very extreme to other people. In practice, what do we know about how those pills that the city was giving out were used?
2: I think reflecting perhaps my reporting bias, having looked at this, I think that it turned out rather disastrously, and that's very much now the take within British Columbia anyway, where there's been real efforts to pull back on it. Because what happened was, among other things, you had there was also development of these vending machines, so you could get a safe supply through a vending machine, and that is the user could, up to 15 pills a day, which is a very high toxicity, right? But put that to the side, it wasn't high enough for some of the users. So what the user, and this has been detailed through a lot of very good reporting up in Canada, and also quite a few public health people have talked about this, is that what happened is, folks would get the supply from the vending machine. They would go outside. A dealer would be there. They would sell these at a real discount to the dealer, and the dealer would in turn give them a form of fentanyl, a much more powerful drug. And then the dealer now had these pills that were kind of gold on the street, and he or she could sell those pills at a real discount on the street. So there's quite a bit of reporting that shows that not only did it not help a lot of the users, but it expanded the circle of drug users altogether.
1: Okay. Let's leap forward in time to this trip you took at the end of last year to Seattle, where you visited a downtown neighborhood known as Little Saigon. What did you find there?
2: I remember I walked up the hill. You come up from the harbor to this basically working class, largely Asian American neighborhood. And there were on one street, 250 or so people using, dealing, and thankfully I didn't see anyone die, but I saw three or four people, just out. I mean, lying on the street, their, chests barely rising and falling. And I hung out there for a while. And what it was an absolute open air drug market in the center of this neighborhood. I then walked around the corner and came to a beautiful little pocket park that the city had built for the Asian American community there. It was named after a Vietnamese flower. And in that pocket park, there were 20 to 25 people using and dealing, that is, shooting up, smoking, and dealing. And

0: was dangerous. It was scary to their kids, and quite understandably, you wouldn't want to expose your children to that. So I saw these kind of things, and I could name four or five other parks that I visited where I saw similar things. And I should say, I grew up in New York City. I've done a lot of reporting on the drug communities over time, but this was kind of an extraordinary concentration.
1: What are the laws around this in Seattle? What are police allowed to stop people for, and what have they been told to back off of?
0: Well, I think the question is really the second part, or the rub is the second part of what you ask. I mean, they've not, Seattle and Washington have not decriminalized narcotics officially, but for all intents and purposes, they have. Police are, and I've talked to police, officers there. I mean, they're directed not to pick up people, not to, well, really not to do anything except occasionally, periodically, you'll see a disruption of a particular street scene. And for a day, literally for a day, people will wander off and use elsewhere, and then they'll come back and they'll recapture. And that's been one of the one of the big criticisms of the Seattle approach from some politicians and certainly community activists in Seattle, is that no one is calling for a return to the lock 'em up days of yore, right? Where the war on drugs, where you kind of just slap people in prison, but rather that there needs to be a tension between using some kind of a stick, saying whether it's the police actually moving in to arrest people or say that they need to move into treatment, followed up by social workers and caseworkers who actually work to get them into treatment. And that's kind of a that kind of an approach is anathema in Seattle and frankly a number of the other cities I visited.
1: You found, Michael, that a lot of city leaders in Seattle believe that enforcing bans on the sale and open use of narcotics is tantamount to government repression.
0: Yeah, there's a kind of a cultural political ethos in Seattle that, again, and it kind of combines, if you will, sort of a liberal, very liberal politics and kind of a libertarian ethos, which I think is found in many parts of the Northwest. And this is not to say that all libertarians, favor this, but yes, there's been a real objection to kind of to bringing down the as people would put it, the power of the state on the heads of the unhoused. And they tend to frame it very much as a question of homelessness, which then drives drug use. And I think most data and certainly my interviews would suggest, at the very least, the two go sort of go hand in hand. That is, there are folks who are homeless or may become homeless, but they also have very often, well, no, certainly not with all, in all cases, a serious drug addiction and or serious mental health problems, which combined with, the drug addiction can be, it can present an enormous problem for them and for the neighborhoods in which they end up camping.
1: My guest is journalist Michael Powell, a staff writer at The Atlantic, which published his article, "The Cities That Said Yes to Drugs." We'll be right back.

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0: You're listening to Think. I'm Chris Boyd. We're talking today about cities that have experimented with decriminalizing hard drugs and what those experiments have wrought. My guest is journalist Michael Powell, a staff writer at The Atlantic and author of an article there called The Cities That Said Yes to Drugs. Michael, the notion of minimizing stigma around a condition for which many people need help, I mean, it makes sense. How did some harm reduction proponents land on the idea that this ought to include simply giving in to rampant public drug use? Like, you can destigmatize without saying this is not a problem for us.
1: Well, yeah, and I guess that's the question, right? What is exactly stigma? For instance, you know, I mean, if someone is addicted to drugs, that's a physical problem that they wrestle with, and they should be treated, one would hope, with respect and humane care and this sort of thing. But there's a sometimes yawning gap between that bottom line and saying, well, therefore, you know, why is it up to us to say you can't do this, that you can't camp on the street, that you can't camp in and use drugs in a park or a playground? And it's precisely, I think, that tension. I mean, to my view, you know, what's happened is that the completely understandable desire to try to treat those addicted to drugs with compassion and to try to hook them up with, you know, treatment and with their families and try to get them back into jobs. I mean, all terrific things, has blurred into this notion, which you hear repeatedly. Well, you know, we need to meet people where they are, which is to say, if you're on the street, you're using drugs, it's not up to us to say you can't do that. And, you know, I would just note that most of us who have had family members who have struggled with, and I speak frankly from experience, with drugs or alcohol, would not, generally speaking, would not apply that in our own lives. I mean, that's why families do interventions to try to get loved ones into drug treatment, and why there's a whole and also mental health treatment, and why there's a whole kind of world of that. But I think to not, or that the concern is that not to apply that to, say, a person in poverty living on the streets could also be seen as a form of well-intentioned but condescension.
0: Yeah. How common is it for other wraparound services to be offered to these folks who are clearly, if nothing else, struggling with, you know, a really detrimental habit?
1: Well, I mean, it depends, of course, on the city. But I mean, there are, when you talk to advocates in Seattle, they say, look, there's the potential to offer more on many nights. There are beds open in shelters. There's chances to move people towards treatment more aggressively. But even, for instance, the shelters tend to be what they call, and much of the housing, low barrier housing, which is to say that it's does not include explicit prohibitions on using drugs, bringing drugs in with you. And, you know, I've talked to many people who are trying to get clean, as they say, who say this, you know, it's a real problem. I mean, if you go into a shelter and there's, you know, fentanyl and meth and all this sort of stuff around you, the odds are, and that would be true for anybody, right? I mean, from a poor person on the street to a wealthy person in an executive suite, if you're around drugs all the time, and it's very hard to concentrate on getting clean and getting treatment.
0: In places where drug laws remain in place and are being enforced, often court-ordered drug treatment is offered to folks as a diversion from going to jail for some period of time. You note here that some people see court-ordered drug treatment as unreasonably punitive for people who are not motivated to seek treatment on their own. What do we know about the effectiveness? Like, is mandatory drug treatment less likely to help people quit and get their lives back in order if they didn't choose this for themselves?
1: No.
0: Really?
1: I mean, there's been, well, I should say, look, let me back up a second. There are competing studies, as in so many areas of public health and I suppose of life. But there have been, I think, particularly recently, some very persuasive studies that have shown that when people are pushed into treatment, they have actually about the same, and in some cases, a better chance of remaining clean than somebody who's on the street who decides to, you know, finally has had enough and says, I'm gonna go and clean up. So, you know, I think that there is this, you know, kind of common wisdom that I think is incorrect. It sort of suggests that, well, you know, if you force people in, it doesn't take. And again, I would return us to, I mean, because I do think there's a class dimension to this. The middle class family forces their son or daughter to finally clean up, to finally try treatment. I mean, that's, you know, one could argue that's not a whole lot different than if, you know, a police officer, along with ideally a social work team comes to you and says, look, you got to, you know, this time you've got to do it. And both, I mean, there's no such thing as a, you know, an immaculate reaction, both, that is, both the kid from the middle class family who, you know, finally agrees under great pressure from his family because they're going to kick him out and disown him and et cetera, to try it. And a person who's approached in a sensitive way by a combination of police and social workers on the street. There's no reason to think that one or the other is particularly, what's what I'm looking for, you know, harsher than the other. You know, I think there's pretty good evidence that you can save lives that way. When we leave folks on the street, it is a form of Russian roulette, especially now with the very powerful nature of fentanyl. So that, you know, if you leave someone on the street and just say, well, you know, when you're ready, you know, go, there's a good chance that person is eventually going to OD. I mean, they're just, you know, these are such powerful drugs, and the overdose rates in the country still remain stunningly, tragically high. So it's not as if just, you know, sort of doing what some might see as the compassionate thing, meeting someone on the, you know, where they are, does them any favors really in the long run.
0: So let's put all this in broader context. In the article, you cite this statistic that between 2014 and 2024, an estimated 862,000 Americans died of drug overdoses, not suffered overdoses, but died of them, which was about twice as many as had been recorded in the decade before that. Do we know why the death rate spiked at that time?
1: Well, you know, and here, I mean, and I should say, I probably should have said this at the very beginning, here one wants to be humble, right? I mean, you know, in the face of statistics, because what you know is you have these terrible death rates. At the same time, as just noted, with fentanyl in particular, you have an enormously toxic drug. I mean, a drug that kind of makes heroin look, which is a very dangerous drug, safe by comparison. So some portion of that that death toll certainly owes to the stunningly dangerous nature of fentanyl. But one could also argue that fentanyl arrived at a particularly propitious time if you were looking to, you know, which of course no one is, but you know, for maximum havoc, because you now have, you know, an ethos where there are, I think British Columbia, for instance, has 30 some injection centers where you can go bring your drugs in and shoot up. And around those, each of those centers, you have dealers, you have other users who don't come in and stuff, but they're all using a drug that is terrifically more dangerous than the drug that they, you know, the you know, similar drug they were using in, say, 2010 or 2000. So, you know, it's this kind of terrible coming together of several different, several horsemen of the apocalypse that has led to just a terrible death rate.
0: Will you describe the basic setup of these safe injection sites that certain cities have set up?
1: Yeah, I mean, it varies a little bit, but I mean, for instance, even New York City has two of these. And what it is, you come in, and there are, well, I mean, again, it varies, but you tend to be like these kind of vestibules where you can, you come in, you show your drugs. This is what I'm going to shoot. You either have your own needle, or very often you'll be offered works, as they call the needle and the thing that you wrap around your arm to find a vein. You'll get some vein care, as they put it. I mean, in other words, you'll get help, you'll be treated compassionately, and then you'll shoot up, or you'll smoke. But most often, I mean, they're called injection centers. You shoot up, and the staff there, no doubt, driven by very humane impulses, will keep an eye on you. If you start to OD, they can apply naxalone or a number of the drugs that kind of pull you back. If you still are not responding, they will immediately call the hospital. The hospital will send over an ambulance. And the idea is that in this fashion, you keep people alive. And that's great. The problem is that, and again, I can talk about New York because I witnessed it. In the two square block areas around, say, the center I was around in East Harlem, there were numerous dealers. I mean, they would talk to you. You could see them, on the street, because of course, if you're going into an injection center, you need, in this case, fentanyl most often to bring in with you. So you buy it from them. Now, largely these are very down and out folks. So they do what they need to do to get the money to pay the dealers. So families in that area, which very kind of poor to working class area, mainly Latino in East Harlem, would talk about, you'd see people prostituting themselves. You would see people boosting, that is shoplifting, hams and anything they could to get money to pay for the drugs that they would take into the legal injection center. So what you have is kind of the creation of an ecosystem around these centers. So it's not just, the people within, but it's kind of what they do before and after when they're going into the center.
0: Michael Powell is my guest, staff writer at The Atlantic, where you can read the article, "The Cities That Said Yes to Drugs." This is Think. I'm Chris Boyd. So meeting people where they are in just a physical geographic sense means that lower income working class neighborhoods are affected by this climate.
1: Very heavily. And that actually was, I'd say was the first reason I wanted to really take a look at this, because I saw this also happening up in another place I talk about in my article, Burlington, Vermont. But you see poor neighborhoods disproportionately affected by this, because by and large, this doesn't happen in upper middle class neighborhoods. They complain, they go to the police, they do a little screaming and yelling. But in, for instance, the center I was talking about in East Harlem, directly across the street is a extremely well-regarded nonprofit nursery school. And they do all sorts of great services for kids, and have for, many decades. I mean, and the parents and the teachers there talked about, with the growth, well, since the center went in, I mean, that, the vestibules in their schools stink of urine, the kids, and you can see it. I mean, I didn't need to rely on this, on them for this, but you see the kids, parents coming to school with their kids, their, hands tightly wrapped, trying to basically rush them by a thriving big drug scene. And a thriving big drug scene is, and again, it's not to demonize those who are addicted, but it's a scary thing for some, 4-year-old. I mean, you're seeing people flat out on the street, you're seeing people dealing, you're seeing people fighting. I mean, it's a bad scene. And in kind of city after city that I went to, that is from Vancouver to Seattle to San Francisco to Burlington, you see the same thing playing out. And I think, well, again, would an upper middle class neighborhood just, sort of sit there that has the resources that, to complain to politicians and do this sort of thing while this is going on? I think rather clearly the answer is no.
0: Michael, what do we know about the extent to which cities that have decriminalized enforcement of hard drugs become destinations for people who use drugs?
1: Well, they do. I mean, and in fact, for instance, when I was in Burlington, Vermont, the mayor spoke very, and she supports injection centers. I mean, she's a real harm reductionist, but she spoke very plainly of that. She said, people come from all over Vermont to use here. And, one of the reasons they do is that, it's very, very easy to find the drugs that you want. It's easier to live on the street there than it is, say, in a very rural area. But I saw the same thing happen in Seattle and in a Pioneer Square, which is near downtown in Seattle, and it's a kind of a gentrifying area, but it warehouse district. But at night, say 300 to 400 people a night literally sleep in this one square. They put up tents. I stayed there all night to watch it. I mean, there's open dealing, using, and this sort of thing. And you get talking to people, and again, these are not bad people. They're addicted to very strong, serious drugs. But they're from all over Washington, rural Washington, surrounding cities. And again, they come there because of really two things. One is maybe three: the availability of drugs, the sense of being part of a congenial drug culture, and three, that you're not going to be continually rousted by police.
0: My guest, Michael Powell, is a staff writer at The Atlantic, where you can read his article, The Cities That Said Yes to Drugs. We'll be right back.

0: You're listening to Think. I'm Chris Boyd. Today we're talking about some concerning results in some of the cities that have decriminalized the use of hard drugs. My guest, Michael Powell, is a staff writer at The Atlantic. He writes about this in an article titled, The Cities That Said Yes to Drugs. Michael, is it fair to say the ultimate goal of these policies is helping keep people alive until they can successfully quit using or get their use under control such that they can live normal, productive lives?
1: Yes, I think that that's, I mean, I think it's fair to say that that's what, that's the argument you would get from, say, the mayor of Burlington or the mayor, you know, certain city council people in Seattle. I don't think the data supports that. I mean, number one, as we've talked about, the number of ODs remains scary high. Number two, and something we haven't talked about, there's been a lot of terrific work, actually, ironically, out of Vancouver by their new public health minister, who's taken a who advocates taking a humane but tougher line that even if you survive overdoses of fentanyl, which is, again, an enormously powerful and dangerous drug, you're taking a toll on your brain each time you go under. You're losing oxygen, you've got drugs. So that his point is that, you know, because there are, in fact, I talked to a number of the people like this in Burlington who had had 8, 9, 10, 12 overdoses. Fortunately, none of them fatal. But the point of that health minister in Vancouver is that a lot of research now shows that that's taking a real toll on their body and most perilously on their mind and their kind of emotional framework, which makes it all that much harder, of course, to try to help that person rehabilitate themselves.
0: So that humane but tougher line that people are starting to look at in Vancouver, what does that look like? What changes and what stays the same?
1: Well, you know, I think in Vancouver, it's probably too early to say, though. I mean, you've seen ticks up in those going into treatment. You've seen the same thing happen in Alberta. You've seen the same thing happen in Ontario. I don't want to, again, overstate this. I mean, it's all relatively new because this turn has only come in the past year. But I mean, what you would hope to do is get more people into treatment, but also, and I don't want to lose sight of this because say it's kind of my the raison d'etre for my doing this piece in the first place. You're also returning strong working class and lower middle class neighborhoods to something, you know, to something closer to a state of harmony. I mean, if they ever succeed in cleaning that up, that park that I spoke of in Seattle, then a sort of Filipino Latino neighborhood will regain, you know, the use of really a quite beautiful little park and its playground. And that means a lot. And it means if there's no longer people doing, you know, very disturbing things in East Harlem as a, you know, a poor mother who's going to work and bringing her child to a nursery school, then they don't have to, you know, they don't see that and or see as much of that. I mean, no one is arguing, you know, for that you can kind of wave a magic wand. So I think it's a, you know, it's a complicated answer, but I think what you're starting to see, or I know what you're starting to see in Vancouver, is a bit of a change, at least on the street. And that's not nothing.
0: Michael, advocates for unhoused folks who are using drugs, you know, often want to remind us that as a group, these folks are more at risk for crime than at risk for committing crimes, you know, harming others. What do we know about what happens to just general crime rates in neighborhoods where drug policies are not being enforced?
1: Crime goes up. Now, I'm not arguing that, I mean, I've spent many, I'll finish my thought. I'm not arguing that these are terrible, horrible people, that is the drug users and those addicted to drugs, but rather that there's a logic to that life. If you're poor and living, you know, some combination of on the streets in, you know, kind of rundown apartments and or in shelters, and you're doing drugs, you got to get your money somewhere. And you're doing drugs the better part of the day. So it's not as if most, with some exceptions, but it's not as if most people are, you know, going off and working a 9-to-5 and getting the money to pay for it. So what happens? You end up doing a lot of, you have a lot of street theft, a lot of auto theft, a lot of shoplifting. I mean, it's not, again, I've spent many years ago, I spent a month in a heroin shooting gallery. I never felt threatened by the people there. I mean, they were, by and large, they were, you know, perfectly nice, albeit profoundly addicted to their drugs. But the effect on the neighborhood, on, you know, going on the bodega where they're losing, that is, I'm thinking where I was working in the bodega where they lose, you know, thousands and thousands and maybe even tens of thousands per month to shoplifting, to, you know, cars being taken, to break-ins. I mean, there's a, and as I say, I mean, to the other problem is, like, say, well, really every place I've been, I mean, I saw it in Burlington, Vermont. I mean, a City Hall Park, a beautiful park, is entirely essentially taken over now by drug dealers and users. So that has, I mean, that has a knock-on effect on all sorts of things. I mean, it hurts businesses, it hurts families. I mean, so there's a kind of profound, as they say, knock-on effect there.
0: Was it Burlington, Vermont, where some business leaders said, hey, we don't like these policies, we would like to see them reversed, and then somebody mounted a boycott against the businesses that objected to these looser drug policies?
1: Yeah, and it was a particularly unfortunate because, I mean, Burlington is a very liberal and beautiful college city, and most of the owners are themselves of liberal politics and care about, I mean, you know, it's a city of 50,000 people. So they were, I mean, there, that is, the business letter was by no means arguing, you know, sweep them off, put them in jail. It was saying, look, we need to do more treatment. We need more street outreach. We need more police because we're suffering enormous losses in terms of shoplifting and that sort of thing. And a number of more left organizations in town, well over 100, wrote a letter in response and decried them and said that they should all agree to open up their bathrooms and their stores to those who are using drugs or homeless, that they should allow people to sleep in their vestibules of their stores. And then, yes, there was a call for a boycott of the of anyone who had signed this letter, the original letter, the business letter.
0: In Vancouver, which was in some ways the kind of North American model for this, I know initially there was pretty significant public support. What has changed? Are voters in Vancouver still supporting these policies?
1: No, or not as much, I should say. And they're, as you know, with voters, you know, with any kind of declarative sentence like the one I just made, I should probably pull it back. But there's certainly been a sea change. And you now have, as I say, you have the chief health minister talking about, you know, we can't just continue to allow street drugs. He talks again, as I mentioned, about the danger of overdoses. And there's been a lot of talk about, you know, using a nuanced use of both carrot and stick to try to get people into treatment. So you've had, yes, and the reason, I mean, there was one part of British Columbia where, this was a couple years back, where the town kind of, anyway, it's town within a city, but you know, the town council said, you know, you can't use drugs within X feet of schools, and you can't use drugs in a playground. And the Supreme Court, the provincial Supreme Court at the time, overturned that and said, no, you know, that's an infringement upon personal rights. And, you know, if you want to use in a public park or whatever, that's your business. That sort of thing, that decision led to quite a bit of blowback, even from very liberal people in Vancouver.
0: I'm curious, Michael, in places where voters have different feelings about this than policymakers, how those policymakers keep their jobs?
1: That's a good question. And actually, it's a very good question because, for instance, Burlington, Vermont being a good example, sometimes voters support those. You know, so then you're left with, okay, I mean, that is support those very liberal officials and support the harm reduction policy. So in Burlington, Vermont, there is a liberal left state attorney, which is essentially the prosecutor for Burlington and the surrounding county. And she's, you know, very much advocated a kind of a hands-off approach. And she just, in the most recent primary, you know, she had a tough race, but beat back her Democratic Party opponent and probably his favorite in the general. So, you know, sometimes, you know, these cities and towns are very, very split on these sort of things. There's also, as I indicated, I think there's an interesting sort of class and cultural split at times within these cities, with kind of younger people, with more college educated being perhaps more tolerant of this, kind of taking the point of view that it's, you need to meet people where they are and this sort of thing, and more kind of working class families and the like saying, like, you know, I can't take this anymore.
0: My guest, Michael Powell, is a staff writer at The Atlantic, where you can read his article, The Cities That Said Yes to Drugs. You're listening to Think. I'm Chris Boyd. Did you get a sense doing this reporting or all the reporting you've done over the decades that there is a middle path? There is something between rounding up everybody with a drug problem and letting them waste away in jail and sort of pulling out all the stops and making every public space available to them?
1: Oh, absolutely. I mean, as I say, I mean, it seems to me that I'm heartened by that, that in many cities now you're seeing an approach that that says exactly that, essentially, like that I've heard no one in these cities talk about a return to, say, you know, drug war days of the 1980s or 1990s, where you just lock people away. Rather, the concern is that we have a right, a civil society has a right to establish boundaries on behavior in public spaces, and that, you know, you don't have a right if you're a drug user or dealer to colonize a city park or a playground or that sort of thing. But at the same time, we need to work with those people to put, that is, though, you, when I say those people, the users, to get them beds to the extent that that's the problem. And really the bigger problem or the bigger concern is how to get them into treatment. You know, maybe there's some people who kind of go in and out, you know, over the many years. Maybe there are some people who remain completely abstinent. God bless them. My sense is that for too long, those who have pushed a strong harm reduction line have kind of insulated themselves against criticism by saying, well, do you want to go back to the 1980s? You know, do you want to go back to just locking away, you know, poor people, very often, though by no means entirely, you know, Black and Latinos, plenty of white addicts out there. And I think that's a false, really kind of a false dichotomy, and does not reflect where a lot of the really good public health thinking is on this.
0: Michael Powell is a staff writer at The Atlantic, where you can read his article, The Cities That Said Yes to Drugs. Michael, thank you for making time to talk.
1: Oh, thank you. It's been a pleasure.
0: Think is distributed by PRX, the Public Radio Exchange. You can find us on Facebook, Instagram, anywhere you get podcasts, and at think.kera.org. Again, I'm Chris Boyd. Thanks for listening. Have a great day.

0: KOPN invites you to a special community radio fundraiser at Cafe Berlin on Monday, August 31st at 6 p.m. We will host a screening of Cardinal Valley, A Restoration Story, followed by a Q&A with the film's director, Meredith Ludwig. This 30-minute documentary tells the story of how land that was once destroyed by lead and zinc mining in Webb City, Missouri, is now being restored through a municipal compost program. We'll also have live music from the Stoplight Flyers following the film. 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
2: After devastating floods in Nepal, a race to reach remote villages in some of the world's most rugged terrain.
3: We saw around 10 to 15 helicopters flying, going up to the mountain.
2: We bring you an on-the-ground view of rescue efforts. I'm Carolyn Beeler. Indonesia is the next country struggling with massive wildfires, fueled in part by this year's intense El Nino.
4: They said this is the Godzilla El Nino.
2: In Italy, advocates for asylum seekers say slow bureaucracy has become a feature, not a bug.
5: Everything is done to make the process as difficult as possible for them.
2: And in Paris, one man's dream comes true, a boutique devoted entirely to French butter.
6: Everybody around me was telling me, you're crazy, you shouldn't do it, and nobody's going to come.
2: But come they have. That's all ahead on The World.
7: Welcome to 2026 Talks, where we're following our democracy in historic times.
8: A lot of people come from countries where masked men pulling people over, kidnapping them, is very common. And unfortunately for a lot of those people, they're having to relive that trauma here in the United States.
7: Ruben Torres with the Maine Immigrants Rights Coalition says for many in his community, America feels nothing like the land of the free. ICE arrested nearly 50,000 people in July, the highest monthly total since President Donald Trump returned to office. Earlier large-scale migrant sweeps in Minneapolis and other cities drew widespread backlash. Federal agents are now targeting people who've lost temporary protected status, and ICE is relying more on traffic stops and partnerships with local police. The latest analysis from Inside Elections says Democrats have an edge in the battle for control of the House. They moved seven more districts toward Democrats' favor, with the party defending 29 competitive seats compared to 37 for Republicans. Nearly two dozen states filed another lawsuit challenging a Trump executive order using the Postal Service to restrict mail-in voting. Arizona Attorney General Chris Mays says the order interferes with states' constitutional authority to run elections and would likely disenfranchise voters.
9: This effort by the United States Postal Service and the federal government right now is a naked attempt to inject chaos and doubt into our election system right before voting starts.
7: Trump wants the states to submit voter lists to the federal government for vetting and the Postal Service to deliver absentee ballots only to approved voters. And another setback for Democratic redistricting efforts, a Maryland judge ruled that a question about district maps can't go on the November ballot because the process of getting it there was, quote, deficient. The state has already filed an appeal. White House trade advisor Peter Navarro launched a fresh attack on Canadian Prime Minister Mark Carney as trade tensions between Washington and Ottawa escalate.
10: 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Basically, lumber, you do that to us. With aluminum, you're in bed with the Chinese and playing games with us there.
7: After negotiations collapsed, Carney vowed to defend Canada against steep U.S. tariffs. Hundreds of American products are expected to be impacted by import taxes as high as 50%. Trump ordered the lifting of import duties on up to 300 metric tons of ground beef for 90 days. Ground beef is averaging nearly $7 a pound, roughly 50% higher than 5 years ago. But the move is drawing the ire of the beef industry and even some Republicans who say it will undermine American ranchers. Senator Darlene Graham Nordone won the Republican nomination in South Carolina and looks likely to hold the seat she was just named to after the death of her brother, Lindsey Graham. She had Trump's endorsement, and her narrow runoff victory over ultra-conservative Congressman Ralph Norman is partially confirming the president's influence on Republican primaries. I'm Mary Sherman for Pacifica Network and Public News Service. 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
11: You're listening to the American Democracy Minute, keeping your government by and for the people. The U.S. Supreme Court's decision August 24th allowing President Donald Trump's plan for the U.S. Postal Service to verify the citizenship of mail-in voters to proceed may not be the final word. The USPS has now released its rules, and pro-voter groups have already challenged them. The majority's stay cited the lack of final rules from USPS and DHS, deciding that the 23 state plaintiffs had not yet been harmed. August 21st, the new USPS rules were finalized. UCLA law professor Rick Hassan writes in Election Law Blog, the court makes it clear that its order allowing the USPS and DHS to issue final rules, now quoting the opinion, does not mean that any measure taken by the government to implement the order will necessarily be lawful. On that score, time will tell. The Campaign Legal Center for several pro-voter groups filed a challenge to the new USPS rules August 25th. Quote, since the advent of modern mail and absentee voting as we know it, states have established the governing rules and local jurisdictions have implemented them in coordination with state election officials. Absent express congressional authorization, no federal agency, including the post office, has, to plaintiff's knowledge, ever attempted to dictate the mechanics of mail voting. We've linked the new rules and the complaint at AmericanDemocracyMinute.org. I'm Brian Peel.

0: This is The World. I'm Carolyn Beeler. Thank you for joining us. We begin today with the devastating floods near Nepal's border with Tibet. As we've been reporting, flash floods have killed more than 350 people. But the death toll is fluid, with some 1,000 people still unaccounted for. Jaleshwar Kumarsani is a local resident who saw his entire village swallowed by the floodwaters. It destroyed everything in 15 minutes, he says. We don't have anything left. At least 700 foreign tourists are among the missing. Rescue efforts are underway, working in terrain that's difficult in even the best circumstances. Helicopters are being used to drop tents, food, and other emergency supplies to thousands cut off in towns and valleys.
1: So houses are collapsed, you know, washed away totally, and roads are damaged, totally washed away.
0: Nepali tour operator Pradeep Pandit flew over the region in a helicopter. He told Reuters today that entire settlements, buildings, and a hydro project had been totally washed out, totally damaged. He says he lost staff and clients in the flooding. Rojita Adhikari is a freelance journalist based in Kathmandu. She traveled today to Trishuli Bazaar. It's about 50 miles downstream from where the flood started, with an ice avalanche in the mountains near the Tibetan border. We start with what she saw.
2: One part of Trishuli Bazaar has gone all. There is nothing. There is nothing. Just a few houses are standing there, but it's just so devastating to see. Yes.
0: So a whole part of the town has just been totally swept away?
2: Trishuli Bazaar is a big city, a capital of one single district, right? So one part of Trishuli has gone.
0: One part of it has gone. Did you see rescuers searching for survivors?
2: We saw around 10 to 15 helicopters flying continuously, going to the up to the mountain, taking survivors down. Yes, the rescue is going on. And also on the ground, people trying to clear the way because all the roads are blocked and people cannot walk around the city because it goes down if you walk through the mud. So, yes, very difficult. People are, rescuers are working on the ground also, and also chopper, Nepal Army flying chopper and rescuing people from the mountain area.
0: So you said the mud is very thick there. How much do you sink into it when you're trying to walk around and the rescue workers are trying to do their work?
2: I saw some people trying to reach out to their house, trying to take out the whatever left over there. And then I saw the people, half of the people going into the mud, right? Half of their body.
0: Means wow.
2: Still people cannot walk. The path is not clear. Nobody are able to reach out to the villages.
0: So you said that helicopters were flying up closer to the mountain where this flooding all started. Is it possible to reach that area via car, or is helicopter the only way that rescuers can get there?
2: The bridges are gone. The roads are gone. We actually don't know that how long it will take to go to those villages and dig out the people who are already under the mud, right? It's not possible to go now. The government is trying to clear the road first, and it is impossible. The rain is making situation worse.
0: Does the government have any sort of guess about when the roads might be passable and ground crews could get farther up the mountain?
2: The people I talked around the village today, they told me our prime minister, the Nepal's prime minister, Balan Sa, was in the area, right? And he promised the people that he will make a temporary bridge in 4 or 5 days.
0: Are communications working in the areas?
2: The internet and the telephone network is not working properly. And the people who have already survived the disaster are not able to connect to the authority. I met one woman today. She fled the house when she saw the flood coming. Her whole family went into the river, but she survived.
0: Oh,
2: but
0: wow.
2: she stayed waiting for the rescue till midday today, like 30 hours.
0: Wow.
2: Right?
0: They're just taking too long to get to people. And so you think there will be more victims?
2: Yes.
0: Is there enough heavy equipment to clear the way, bulldozers and the like?
2: Not enough. The disaster is huge. Thousands of people are missing. And nobody has exact data. How many, right? How many? Nobody has. I spoke to the people today. Even they don't know how many people are missing from their village because they don't know the, you know, who went where, right? Are these the people still alive, surviving somewhere, or they are gone into the water? They don't know. Nobody knows, actually.
0: That was Rojita Adhikari talking with me from Kathmandu after returning from an area devastated by the flash floods. For a deeper look at the region, I turned to Tenzing Choagyal Sherpa. He's a glaciologist and a PhD candidate at the Department of Physical Geography at Utrecht University in the Netherlands. He grew up in a hillside Nepalese town in a region known as the Gateway to the High Himalayas.
3: The place I was born is about 3,500 meters above sea level. And I've been hearing a lot of stories from my grandfather, my father, and a lot of those stories are like the seasons are changing. There is not as much snow as we've seen. And then the glaciers are starting to look different. This glacier that was way down here is now far up there. There's a big lake where there used to be ice. And even now within my time frame, I can already see changes within the hometown that I come from.
0: And I should mention that your grandfather was among the first team to summit Mount Everest back in the 1950s.
3: And my late grandfather, he died last year in 2025. But up till his death, he was the last person remaining from that first expedition to Mount Everest. And I think it was from him that I have been motivated to pursue this course of glaciology and studying ice and snow, because it was his stories that motivated me. It was his stories of going to these big icy rivers, these big icy landforms. What I am today is a lot of what he used to tell me. So I honor whatever I do today to him as well.
0: So back to what we're seeing right now in the area. You know, the glacial melt is seasonal. It happens every year. Is it in general somewhat predictable, the kinds of floods that we see in this area?
3: It's quite a difficult question, right? I think because with climate change, what's happening is there is this increasing loss of mass from these glaciers. Of course, nature is still so tricky to us that there is still so much that we do not understand that we can predict nature itself, right? But what we can do is be prepared for the worst. And I think that is what we are doing right now. With the changing climate, what's happening is that there is a lot of increasing frequency of these unpredictable events. And as climate scientists, as scientists who try to quantify these, we are trying to get a lot of data to understand how we can better understand it. But it is still a research and ongoing process. And I didn't even think that a small chunk of ice that fell from the mountains of the northern side of Nepal could have so much devastating damages so far down the river line. And yeah, that in itself, as a scientist, as a local person, as a person from Nepal, was very sad, very shocking, and very scary for me.
0: So the flooding started high up in the mountains near the border with Tibet, but the water has surged down the whole river system. And it looks, I was just looking at a map earlier, it looks like it's caused flooding almost to the Indian border, so crossing the skinny part of Nepal. Is the level of destruction similar that whole way, or does it become less destructive farther away from the actual avalanche event?
3: This particular event was quite shocking to me, that even further down, more than 80 kilometers, you can still see the water level is up more than 10 meters. And that is quite a lot.
0: Wow, like 33 feet.
3: Yeah. And so if you look at the upstream villages, I think it was very sad that most of the people didn't have any time to run away, and entire villages were swept away in an instant. But the lower down villages, they had some time, but the extent to which the flood came and engulfed many of those buildings, many of those rivers, I think, yeah, the scale of it was quite unimaginable. And I think as scientists as well, there is still a lot of things that maybe we need to understand better from these kind of extreme events.
0: The theory right now, based on people, I think, looking at satellite images, is that a section of the glacier collapsed, as you have said, and dropped into a river below. Is there any better understanding of what might have triggered that section of the glacier breaking off?
3: These are all preliminary investigations, and there is still a lot of investigation going on as we have more and more better data, right? The interpretation is that this may not be directly a glacier collapse, but this could be a failure from the bedrock that is within the glacier, and that itself had collapsed and that caused the ice above it to collapse as well. So this could be then more better termed as like a large rock and ice avalanche that caused the subsequent flooding. There is still so much we do not understand, but we're just trying to unravel little pieces of the puzzle. Mm-hmm. And maybe the clearer picture, we might get it further down the road. So there is all of these uncertainties that we have to deal with at the moment, because the once stable mountains are becoming more and more dynamic mm-hmm. And more complex.
0: Mm. Complex, as you've said. Are there concerns about follow-on effects, like further avalanches up in the mountains?
3: As I speak right now, there has been two lakes. Those have developed. One is directly below the glacier where the avalanche directly came from, and one is down below from where the whole avalanche came on the river valley. I think these two lakes are also something of a very risky situation right now, because if you go further down, you can see that the lake is formed from the river channel being dammed by the avalanche deposits. So then it keeps on growing. Mm. And if there is something that was to fall on it, and a similar disaster could happen again.
0: Wow.
3: So which is quite touch and go right now. And I think the authorities are already up there, already have identified the situation. And I think they are trying to do something about it. And I hope they will do something about it, because we do not want similar event happening just within the span of these few days while rescue efforts are happening, right? And that would be just a double whammy effect on what's already a worst case scenario.
0: Wow. The glaciers of the Hindu Kush Himalaya span 8 countries. This is a huge area we're talking about. When you think about this event that just happened and how unpredictable events are becoming more common, what do you

0: understand climate change is also to be prepared for the impacts from climate change.
1: You have described your work as not just a scientific endeavor, but a personal journey because of your hometown, your way of life, the Sherpa people. What is at stake right now for you, for your community?
0: I had a call with my mom. She's not in the area that was impacted. She's quite far in the east of Nepal, in the mountains as well. And she was quite concerned about my future in the mountains. She was quite concerned about, do you want to come back, right? What is the future here in the mountains? Do you think there is a family that you can build up? Do you think these mountains that we call home will be there? Do you think the Sherpa people will be there? So all of these uncertain questions and all of this paranoia is already growing, even with our parents. And of course, me as somebody who's trying to understand all of this, I've also already accumulated all of that paranoia. And yeah, it does concern me and it does give me a lot of thought on, yeah, the fate of the people that live up there. And now it's just not about one ethnic group or another ethnic group. Now it's all of us are already in the same boat, right? And you can see just in the river channel, like whether it be up in the mountains in the far border of Nepal and Tibet, whether you be down in the southern plains of Nepal, everyone is being impacted, right? It is a matter of how prepared are we and how do we try to minimize the risk. That is how I see a better and a safer future in the mountains.
1: Tenzing Chogyal Sherpa joined me from the Netherlands, where he is a glaciologist and a PhD candidate at Utrecht University. 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

0: This is The World. I'm Carolyn Beeler. The smoke in Indonesia is so thick in places that you can barely see. Emergency room visits in West Kalimantan on the Indonesian side of the island of Borneo have skyrocketed. And at various points, schools in the area and in neighboring Malaysia have closed. This is all due to massive wildfires that have spread in Indonesia for weeks. Most of these fires are burning in the country's peatlands. Wahyu Perdana is an expert in these kinds of fires. He's with the environmental organization Pantau Gambut, based in Jakarta. Earlier today, he told me that this year's fires have already far surpassed what was considered a devastating fire season a decade ago.
1: On 2015, from January till August, only detected 90 hotspots. But now, on 2026, they already 112,000 hotspots on peatland ecosystem.
0: This year's fires have burned tens of thousands of acres so far, and firefighters have been unable to get to some of the most remote places. Wahyu told me the peatlands themselves are what makes these fires so complicated.
1: The peatland ecosystem naturally is wetland, but if dried by design, it will more easier to burn, and it's difficult to make it finish because the fire is underground. Then the fire can keep underground until weeks, then it's make more haze and smoke, and the smoke is make it transboundary haze.
0: So the peatlands, when they dry out, you say they can burn and burn for a long time, and they can burn in the actual
1: yes.
0: soil. Why are they drying out? Is it because people are drying them out and burning them for crop clearage, or is it because of the weather?
1: The drying is needed for the land clearing, especially for big plantation. Now in Indonesia, usually it used for the palm oil plantation and sugarcane plantation.
0: So people are drying the land and then burning it to clear to plant.
1: Yeah, but not just people as individual, because more than

0: 300 corporation company is indicated with the forest fire just in the first semester on 2026.
1: So these fires are basically all intentionally set?
0: Yes, intentionally.
1: And is that legal?
0: No, it's illegal, but we have problem on the weakness of the law enforcement. Then the problem of law enforcement make it many the slash and burn because this is more cheaper.
1: Yeah.
0: More effective for economy.
1: So it has been illegal to burn the land, but you're saying there's not really enforcement?
0: Yes. There is probably big problem on law enforcement. Because they just give the law enforcement only to the individual level or the field operator, not
1: okay.
0: to the corporation.
1: So they're telling small farmers they can't burn their land, but they're not going to these big
0: yes,
1: palm oil plantations
0: only,
1: and saying they can't.
0: Only the small farmer or only the operator who's the on the field, they set it the fires.
1: Yeah. So just the laborers who are doing this work.
0: Yes. Only yeah. the labor of doing the work.
1: So are people having to evacuate their homes or are there health impacts that you're seeing? What impact is this having on people?
0: Not easy for people to evacuate from their home because the big impact of the area, not just only on West Kalimantan, but almost all the Kalimantan island. Then what happened now is already happened on three big islands in Indonesia, in Sumatra, Kalimantan, then on Papua Island.
1: So the smoke has spread beyond Indonesia's borders. Schools were closed in neighboring Malaysia, and the smoke triggered air quality concerns in Brunei and Singapore. Are Indonesia's neighbors getting mad about this? Is this turning into a diplomatic problem?
0: Yeah, but there is no specific strategy for the government to handle this problem. I think it will be more easier to solve if some government, Indonesia, Malaysia, and Singapore, or the area, especially related with the Kalimantan island, they can agree not give the financing to the concession, especially if concession have of proven land clearing by forest fire.
1: So you're suggesting a solution there, like basically don't allow companies to operate unless they can prove that they don't do this?
0: Yes.
1: There are still several weeks to go before Indonesia's typical fire season is over. Do you expect it to be this smoky until the rains start?
0: On our analysis or in meteorological bodies of government analysis, this El Nino will be continue until the first quarter of 2027. Then we worry about this condition because it's mean the dry season is more longer than years before.
1: Oh, I see. So when do you expect the rains to start there?
0: The second semester of the 2027.
1: You don't expect rains to come until the second half of 2027?
0: Yeah.
1: Wow.
0: It's mean the dry season more longer than before.
1: Wow.
0: Because this El Nino season, even some diction from the meteorological body, they said this is the Godzilla El Nino. Then the term of Godzilla El Nino usually used on El Nino condition that's longer than before, and we worry about that.
1: Wahyu Perdana is a campaign manager with Pantau Gambut, the organization monitors Indonesia's peatlands. The death of the so-called Butcher of Bosnia was announced today. General Ratko Mladic died at age 84 in a prison hospital in The Hague, Netherlands, where he was serving a life sentence. Mladic oversaw numerous atrocities as the leader of Serbian forces during the Bosnian War in the 1990s. Troops under his control laid siege to the Bosnian capital, Sarajevo. They also established concentration camps for non-Serb civilians and enemy soldiers and systematically killed prisoners. In 1995, Mladic's troops slaughtered more than 8,000 Muslim men and boys in Srebrenica, Europe's first and only case of genocide since World War II. After the war, Mladic spent nearly two decades on the run. He was caught in 2011, and 6 years later, a UN tribunal found him guilty of genocide and crimes against humanity.
2: For having committed these crimes, the chamber sentences Mr. Ratko Mladic to life imprisonment.
1: Mladic was one of the most notorious figures of the wars in Yugoslavia, which left more than 100,000 people dead. He once boasted of being a Serbian god. In the dock at The Hague, he refused to accept the legitimacy of the court. Here's a yelled exchange he had with a judge via an interpreter.
2: Mr. Mladic, the court orders that you be removed from the courtroom.
3: Not a court.
4: Šta ste vi?
3: Who are you?
4: Ne date mi da dišem.
3: You're not allowing me to breathe.
1: Despite the charges and the life sentence, many within Serbia protested Mladic's capture and continued to regard him as a national hero.

Still to come, how Canada's most deadly natural disaster changed the way paramedics respond to extreme heat events. Plus, knocking baseballs out of the park while also knocking back wildfires takes some serious coordination. Meet a baseball player slash wildland firefighter. 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

0: This is The World. I'm Carolyn Beeler. This summer is on track to be the hottest ever on record. And during heat waves, people with pre-existing conditions, the elderly, and those who work outside are especially vulnerable. So are the paramedics who respond to other people's health emergencies while working in the heat that often triggered them. That was the case in British Columbia, Canada. 5 years ago, an eight-day heat dome stretched across the province, pushing temperatures well above 100 degrees day and night. And British Columbia's emergency services were overwhelmed.
1: The moment I hit the button for us to be available, we were sent to a cardiac arrest.
0: That's Ryan Ackerman, an executive director with the British Columbia Emergency Health Services. He worked in the field during the heat dome.
1: On our way to the cardiac arrest, we were canceled off of that and sent to a closer cardiac arrest. And I kind of turned the radio volume up a little bit and started to hear all of the other units on our channel. And I couldn't hear one that wasn't heading to a cardiac arrest.
0: When Ackerman got there, the patient had died. So had all the other patients he heard on the radio.
1: And that went on for hours. That was all the channel really did for hours. We didn't see a living patient until about 3 p.m.
0: Ultimately, more than 600 people died under the heat dome. Thousands more were sick with symptoms of heat stress. It is the deadliest disaster in Canadian history. It prompted changes to how BC's emergency medical service operates as high temperatures become the norm. We are looking at those changes for this week's Big Fix, our series on the most ambitious ways people are working to address and adapt to climate change. Brooks Hoga is an academic and serves on the province's Heat Advisory Committee. He's also a licensed paramedic, though he was not in the field during the heat dome. He says one of the biggest problems paramedics faced was their uniforms, made worse by the required protective gear in the pandemic.
2: We wear long cargo pants, boots that come up past your ankles. And then at that time, we had just wool blended shirts that we wear. And most people wear an undershirt. But we also had to wear gowns. These are like big blue smocks. They go right up to your neck, cover your arms, down to your ankles. We also had to wear N95 masks, plus a face shield, and then booties. And that is hot on the best of days. And then you can imagine if the person's really sick or requires CPR, that's a lot of physical exercise. So having to do that, I remember talking to some of my colleagues describing that their boots were full of sweat and they were just so hot and exhausted, even after a regular car, even if they didn't have to do CPR, just a regular ambulance call, it was significantly hot, particularly in indoor environments. So they would go into apartments that maybe didn't have air conditioning, had small windows, these kind of things. And they would be in these incredibly hot indoor environments. And that was even worse than outdoors.
0: Mm. So were paramedics able to get to all the calls that were coming in? I know that the volume was extraordinarily high.
2: It was record-breaking, and the system, and it wasn't just the ambulance system, also the hospital systems became overwhelmed because people were self-reporting to the emergency rooms, plus we were taking people to the emergency rooms. So if they're backed up and it takes longer for us to transfer our patient to the emergency room, then also that reduces the amount of ambulance calls that we can do. And then the other factor is because of the high mortality rate or the people that died, what happens typically during that time is when somebody has died or they die in our care, we wait for the police or the coroner to come. And because they were overwhelmed, that was also trapping our paramedics on the scene, again, not being able to clear the scene and going to go to treat people that required our services.
0: So it was the whole system pushed to, it sounds like, the brink of collapse. I understand it served as a wake-up call for British Columbia's emergency health services. What has changed now about how the system handles an extreme heat event?
2: I think one of the biggest things is we had a heat committee started, and this group has met every week since the heat dome. And what it does is it looks at the system at large and looks at how do we reduce the morbidity and mortality of people from heat. So when we're looking at that, there's all kinds of different pieces. One of them is at the time of the heat dome, Environment and Climate Change Canada, our national weather system, they issue different levels of heat alerts. And it's like a yellow, orange, red, red being the most extreme,
0: sure.
2: Yellow being just like a regular heat wave. And at the time, they were looking at it just from the numbers point of view. So if it reaches this kind of temperature, then we're going to issue this type of warning level. But the problem with that is those were not matched to the risk to the population. Mm. So now what happens, and since then, is we get a briefing. This group gets a briefing from Environment and Climate Change Canada, and then we look at what are the risk factors. So if it was hot, but there was also a high risk to the population, it might reach that red level or extreme heat emergency that would trigger all kinds of different plans in the province, from the emergency rooms to BC housing to our system, etc.
0: So what are the other variables that get taken into account? Is it things like humidity and whether the temperature is reducing overnight, things like that?
2: Exactly, actually. So there's something called the Humidex. So it's the how the temperature affects people. So it's not just the baseline temperature, say it was 37 degrees Celsius, but what does the Humidex rate it at? And that might be at 42 or 43, which is very dangerous for human health. And then the nighttime temperatures, that's where the high risk is. One of the other factors that happens is when it's hot one day and then it gets hotter the next day, is houses retain that heat.
0: Mm-hmm.
2: And they do not cool down. And then it gets hotter and hotter, and it's the indoor people. So during our disaster, almost nobody died outdoors. The vast majority, if not everybody, that died were in indoor temperatures, and they were typically people that were underhoused. So imagine, an apartment building that has a walk-up, no elevator, two or three stories, flat roof, busy street with a lot of cement, and it's in those, especially those upper floors. Typically, those folks may have not as much money or means for themselves. One of the other things that came out from the research that was done post-heat dome is that the highest population of comorbidities, schizophrenia was the number one, followed by other mental health considerations, substance use disorder, et cetera.
0: So why would that be?
2: I think there's a lot of different factors. I think there's still some more research to be done, but if they're in that population that is maybe doesn't have means, so they're in this type of housing situation, maybe socially isolated. Certainly some of the medications that folks take would affect their metabolism and different types of perceptions. And it was actually quite shocking. It was, I believe it was about 100 of the 600 that
0: wow.
2: died. Schizophrenia. So it was a significant number of people.
0: We were talking earlier about what the heat dome was like for paramedics specifically. What changes were made for them to make that work safer and more comfortable for them?
2: Yeah. So, one of the easy things that was done is changing to a warm weather uniform. So it's like a lighter shirt that is breathable, still high reflective, and all the different safety considerations. All paramedics are issued big or large water bottles just to make sure that they have enough hydration and they're insulated so they stay cold during the shift. And post-heat dome, we did a lot of testing with our ambulances to make sure the air conditioning could keep up, and giving paramedics instructions to make sure that you don't turn the ambulance off, you keep them idling. We have we send technicians to emergency rooms so that they can clean the ambulances and do the restocking in between calls on hot days. So paramedics can take that time not to do that work, but have time to sit and have a break and cool down inside the hospital where there's air conditioning, have an extra drink, have an extra few minutes.
0: Has there been any change in training around working in heat for paramedics?
2: Definitely. So there's different types of controls that we can have. So we have controls like, keeping people cool and hydrated and things like that. And then we also have the training that's associated with having a lot of patients or mass casualties. So typically a mass casualty happens, maybe with a bus crash or something like that, where you have, concentrated in one area where this is widespread and uncontained. That training existed before, but it was updated and modernized to take into effect not only things like the heat dome, but other types of incidents that we've had.
0: So it's interesting. I mean, heat is by far the deadliest natural disaster, if you want to call it that. It kills more people than all the other natural disasters combined every year. But a lot of people don't know that. Is part of the changes to training and maybe other things kind of trying to get people to realize that heat waves are natural disasters? They are kind of mass casualty events or have the potential to be so?
2: Yeah, and I think that type of education are kind of up the chain from paramedics. That's more in like that heat committee and our government or other places to call those states of emergency and to recognize that it's a problem. So there was no special state of emergency for the heat dome back in 2021. We already had a state of emergency because of COVID, but it wasn't adjusted for the heat. Now that's changed. And once you have those special states of emergency, that allows, organizations to ramp up their plans and processes, start up emergency operation centers. That might mean staffing extra ambulances and bringing those things in to have more people ready.
0: You work on this from a variety of different angles. You've been a paramedic. You're an academic who studies this kind of thing. What advice would you give other people who run, let's say, specifically paramedic systems, on how to better work in a warming world?
2: Yeah. And I think the way that I talk about these things now is not so much climate change, but we're in a changed climate. And then the other consideration is that often these emergencies and disasters are left to people like me. So specialized people that, pull out the three-ring binder. But the reality is that these types of heat events aren't the exception to the rule. They are part of the environment that we live in. And what we call extreme heat now won't be the same as in 20 or 30 years from now. And what we need to do is just to adjust our ways that we think and the process that we have, not from just the specialized disaster and emergency management folks, but into every day working and adapt our plans, processes, and equipment to making sure that we can operate in these extreme environments.
0: Do you see there being one key lesson learned from the 2021 heat dome?
2: One of the interesting things that happened is right after the heat dome, we were asked to give advice to the UK, which was having a heat event and they weren't used to it. We mentioned to them about making sure that you have a relaxed uniform policy, hydration, this idea that you have technicians at the emergency room and that, having the ambulances run so that you have the air conditioning. And that wasn't normal for us. It wasn't normal for them at that time. And protecting those paramedics so that they can continue to do calls to the people that are getting sick or dying from the heat, I think is the biggest lesson for us, is that it is our paramedic staff first.
0: Brooks Hogia studies climate adaptation and sits on the British Columbia Heat Committee. Staying in British Columbia, we bring you the story of a trailblazer of sorts. Ali Schroeder grew up in BC and works as a wildland firefighter. She also happens to be one of the top women baseball players in Canada, now playing with the Boston Hunters in the Women's Pro Baseball League. But as she has found out, chasing the dual dream of knocking balls out of the park and knocking back wildfires takes some serious coordination. GBH's Esteban Bustillos has our story.
3: Line to short and snagged. And that will do it.
4: Baseball may not be the first sport that comes to mind when people think of Canada. But Ali Schroeder caught the bug early growing up in British Columbia and never looked back. So, when she first heard whispers of a pro women's league, she had to be part of it.
5: I never thought there would be an opportunity for myself to play professional baseball. In my career, I certainly hoped that I could push it in the right direction, but for there to be the opportunity for me was like, okay, I gotta do everything I can to pursue this dream of mine.
4: Only problem, baseball season falls, and the busiest time of year for Schroeder's main job, as a wildland firefighter.
5: I would say baseball, honestly, kind of funny, is like a hobby to me, and firefighting is my full-time job.
4: Those are no small words for Schroeder. She was the first woman to ever sign and play in the Canadian Collegiate Baseball Conference. And she's been a member of Canada's national team 9 times. But after growing up in British Columbia, the realities of wildfire and climate change became impossible for Schroeder to ignore.
5: I saw it around the time that I was graduating high school escalate very, very fast. Every summer was worse than the one before. You see it impacting your friends, your family, people that you know in very real ways.
4: According to the Canadian Climate Institute, the last 3 fire seasons have been among the 10 worst on record. 2023 was the single most destructive season to date, with fires consuming 16.5 million hectares of land. Schroeder considered becoming a firefighter in a city, maybe even becoming a cop. But she loves the outdoors and the natural beauty of her home. So, at just 17 years old, she did her first year of firefighting.
5: Yeah, as a 17, 18-year-old, I was very much on active fire line, seeing wildfires.
4: It helps that firefighting is something of a family business for the Schroeders. Allie's mom, Candy, is a planning officer and logistics chief for the BC Wildfire Service. Basically, she makes sure firefighters have everything they need. She says it wasn't hard to see Allie choose to be a firefighter, but she knows it's hard for her daughter to take time away from one passion to pursue another. In both professions, there's no such thing as work from home.
6: She's a wildland firefighter, so she has a season. So it's really difficult watching as a parent. It's hard watching her have to make that choice.
4: Schroeder, at 24, is already a crew leader back in Canada, and she's a leader in the clubhouse too. Beth Greenwood is a catcher and player coach for the Hunters. She says Schroeder isn't the loudest person in the room, but she's helped to take on responsibilities of leading the team. And having a firefighter on the squad helps put playing a game of failure in perspective.
7: In her profession, if something goes wrong, that could be it, you know? And so I think kind of having that perspective of like, hey, it's, you know, maybe it's frustrating. Maybe you feel like it's the end of the world, but it's not. There's going to be another baseball game. There's going to be another pitch. There's going to be another swing.
4: In a league where just about every player must take a job beyond just baseball to pay the bills, Schroeder is lucky enough to have a profession that she's as passionate about as the game of baseball.
5: For me, I think that if the opportunity came, I would absolutely love to just play baseball. But I think that firefighting fills something in me that I'll always come back to it.
4: One day, baseball will end for Allie Schroeder. But the life of service she feels she was called to will continue once she steps off the mound. For The World, I'm Esteban Bustillos in Boston.
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0: This is The World. I'm Carolyn Beeler. Limiting immigration is a top priority for Italy's far-right president, Giorgia Meloni. And her policies aimed at deterring migration are showing results. In the first half of this year, sea arrivals in Italy were down by 30% compared to last year. Those policies are also impacting the main immigration office in Rome. DW's correspondent Angelo von Schaik takes us there.
1: Outside this immigration office in Rome, a group tells me they've been waiting since yesterday afternoon, 3 o'clock. They've spent the whole night standing here, and they're not even sure they'll be able to get inside. It's 7 o'clock in the morning in a suburb of Rome, a place that's difficult to reach by public transport. Hundreds of people are gathered at the entrance to the immigration office. There are families with children, pregnant women, and people sitting on small chairs or leaning against the wall.
2: La situazione che guardiamo adesso in quest'ora è una situazione che va avanti da tantissimi anni.
1: This situation has been going on for years, but only now it's receiving more media attention, says Chiara Zanetti, a social worker with Baobab, a Rome-based organization that supports migrants. People have to appear in person at the immigration office to make an appointment for their asylum application or to renew their residence permit. That means they have to wait outside, sometimes for days, before they can get inside, in the cold, the heat or the rain. One man has even died while standing in line. A passing driver shouts from his car, "Just look at the mess here." Every single day.
3: Da quanto tempo che sei in Italia?
4: Io sono in Italia 2 anni quasi, ancora non hai fatto documento.
3: Perché non sei riuscito a farlo?
4: No.
1: Yassin tells me he has been camping on the sidewalk outside the immigration office for 6 days. He's been living in Italy for 2 years now and says he's entitled to a residence permit. But he says he still hasn't managed to obtain one because the bureaucracy simply doesn't work. This office is the only place in Rome where people can apply for a residence permit. No more than 50 people are allowed inside each day. According to social worker Chiara Zanetti, this is a deliberate policy of deterrence.
2: Cavalca quella che è la narrazione della migrazione come un problema e quindi si cerca in ogni caso
1: di. It fits a narrative that immigration is nothing but a problem, says Zanetti. But we're talking about people. People who now have to wait years before they can obtain the proper documents. Everything is done to make the process as difficult as possible for them. But this is simply unsustainable. There's a bus arriving, and even more people are getting off to join the queue. The question for the immigration service is whether, in this age of the internet and smartphones, the process couldn't be organized in a simpler, more digital way. But the office did not pick up my many phone calls. Their spokesperson, Paolo Monastro, did speak to our colleagues at the Italian television channel RAI, where he largely placed the blame on politicians. We carry out what the legislator asks of us, says Monastro. In addition, we try to manage the situation here as best we can. But we deal with a very large number of people every single day. The new EU migration and asylum pact means that Italy must enforce stricter control of its external borders and must take back migrants who are staying in other EU countries but originally arrived in Italy. In practice, this means that the pressure on Italy's migration system will increase, and Italy will have to screen even more migrants and possibly send them back. But with an immigration system that is already unable to handle the current pressure, it remains to be seen whether this will succeed.
3: Okay, in bocca al lupo.
1: The next group of migrants is now heading towards the entrance of the immigration office, and they hope that today they will be able to get inside. Angelo von Schaik, Rome, Italy.
0: That story comes to us from DW's Inside Europe podcast. Here's one from the Only in France file. The first shop devoted exclusively to artisanal French butter has opened in Paris. I am honestly surprised it's the first. The aptly named Le Butter Shop opened last month not far from the Eiffel Tower. It offers several dozen varieties and flavors from small family producers. Le Butter Shop is the brainchild of 34-year-old Erwan Leo.
5: So I just opened this place for people to really discover what real butter is and all the different tastes you have. So the idea here is before buying the butter, you can taste all of them. I have a tower where all the type of butters, raspberry, strawberry, I mean, the garlic, all spices can be found. You taste it and whatever you like, then you can buy it directly in different formats.
0: Yes, you heard that right. He said tower of butter. Butter is serious business in France. The French consume an average of about 18 pounds of it a year, among the most in the world. If hearing that makes you worry about French arteries, health officials point out that obesity levels in France are well below the average for developed countries. So far, the Butter Boutique has proven popular with locals and tourists, like professional chef Alexander Balaban, who is from Estonia. He says French butters are held in high esteem.
6: I work in Norway, and all they really like salted butter. So, and my friend asked me to bring him some French butter as well. So.
0: Still, owner Erwan Leo admits some of his friends were skeptical of his butter-mongering plans.
5: Everybody around me was telling me, you're crazy, you shouldn't do it, and nobody's going to come. I said, I don't care, I want to do it. So it's not based on numbers, it's based on passion, and this is where we are today.
0: Leo stocks some pretty obscure flavors, including seaweed and chocolate, but he says he's still on the hunt for croissant-flavored butter, which sounds a little redundant to me. Isn't croissant flavor basically butter? But hey, I guess he is the expert.

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I'm Carolyn Beeler. 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
0: Flash! KOPN Radio has just declared the next 2 hours a holiday. It's a Hep Cat's Holiday. Do you dig old jazz, jive, scat, swing, blues, and beyond? Then stay tuned to hear the sounds that made the 20s roar, danced out the Depression, and swung us through the war. It's a Hep Cat's Holiday, man, and you're invited.

Yep, Cats Holiday is here to stay, at least for the next couple of hours. Thanks for listening, and I hope you're going to enjoy this show. I've got, by the request from a avid listener, they wanted to hear violins today. Well, you know, there's some, you know, if this was old-timey American music, you could find violins coming at you right and left. It's not quite so common in old jazz, and yet it's there, and it's good when it's there. Now, you've just been listening to four cuts. Is it four or three? Four cuts, that's right. Featuring Joe Venuti on the violin. The first was It's the Blues. That's Gene Goldkett and his orchestra. Dinah, again, Gene Goldkett, and once more, Lonesome and Sorry, Gene Goldkett. That last was just Joe Venuti and his musical partner, Eddie Lang, Black and Blue Bottom. You know, there's a dance called the Black Bottom, so I think this was their funny play on that. But some lovely guitar and violin. I saw a wonderful answer to the question, what's the difference between a violin and a fiddle? Just recently in the obituary of an old-timey player from Missouri, and she said, if you can read music, it's a violin. She said, I never read music, so I just play the fiddle. Well, I don't know. So I guess I'll call it a violin, but it's kind of interchangeable in jazz. I presume these people could read music, perhaps not all of them. But Joe Venuti, I'm not going to go into the history of each player or anything like that, except to say that Joe Venuti and Eddie Lang are often found together on things, just as, you know, Bix Beiderbecke and Frankie Trumbauer, or, of course, the parallel of Joe Venuti and Eddie Lang, Stefan Grappelli and Django Reinhardt over in Europe. I think, to my surprise, that Joe Venuti and Eddie Lang's music recording preceded that of the two in Europe, but they had somewhat different styles, of course. You might say there was a European accent, a French accent with Stefan Grappelli. And this is going to be a good show because I'm going to get all these people's names twisted up. Django Reinhardt. Grappelli and Reinhardt were over there and played with the Hot Club of Paris, France. Joe Venuti and Eddie Lang played with a lot of bands, including Gene Goldkett and his orchestra, which featured a number of players that you find everywhere else. Bix Beiderbecke and Frankie Trumbauer, as I mentioned, the Dorsey Brothers. There were various people in and out of this band. I even think Benny Goodman passed through there at one time. But I'm going to put on some more from the works of the two here over in this country, Joe Venuti and Eddie Lang. And this is Bugle Call Rag. It's Red Nichols on trumpet with his five pennies. That's Miff Mole on trombone, Jimmy Dorsey on clarinet and alto sax, Arthur Schutt on piano, Vic Burton on drums, and Joe Venuti on fiddle, violin, and Eddie Lang on guitar. Let's listen. Bugle Call Rag. That's not a bugle call. We can do better than that. All right. Here we go. Yeah, here we go. That's it.

0: Strut Miss Lizzy. That was Irving Mills and his Hotsy Totsy gang. Dale Robertson on the vocals there. I don't think that's the same one who is married to Roy Rogers. Am I wandering off here? Well, anyway, we're listening to the violin playing, fiddle playing of Joe Venuti in this last half hour with a bunch of different bands. That was just one of them. Irving Mills and his Hotsy Totsy gang. We heard Joe Venuti and his Blue Four with a couple of them. Four-string Joe, and preceding that, Rube Bloom, who sang and scattered his way through that Man from the South. Kind of nonsense words, but I love the voice. And then Annette Hanshaw before that sang I'm Somebody, Somebody Now with the Four Instrumental Stars, was what they called themselves, but that was, I believe, Eddie Lang and Joe Venuti and a couple more, Red Nichols and his Five Pennies, Bugle Call Rag. There was some, actually, I can't remember which one it was on, but there was some really nice timpani playing. That was one Vic Burton who played with Red Nichols and with some other bands that we just listened to. I love hearing that barn, you know. The timpani has a lot more, I guess, stretch to it than your snare drum. But anyway, nice to hear as a little touch of the with these bands. Okay. Listening to violin music today, and I've got lots more. Violin and old jazz. Going to have some Django Reinhardt and Stephan Grappelli coming up, and some Stuff Smith and Eddie South. I've even found a couple things with Claude Williams of Kansas City fame. And we'll just see what we can come up with. We got an hour and a half to go, and you're listening to KOPN in Columbia, 89.5 FM, KOPN.org. And that's our address. That's our home address. Go check it out. See what we've got going. Check out our schedule. You can listen to anything from the last couple of weeks. And we keep it all on our archives. So look under Program and Archives. You can listen to some shows you missed. You think, oh, that'll never be back again. It's there. Check it out. Okay. And there's plenty of other great shows on KOPN, like this very evening, right after this show.
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0: And that's just a couple things that are coming up. This goes on every day. We have talk throughout the day. About 3 o'clock, it turns to music, and we have jazz, and tomorrow, a Jewish spectrum, followed by the so-called good life, and, you know, we have our weekdays nice and full. We have some eclectic music from other parts of the world on Tuesdays. Yeah, nice stuff. On Mondays, we have Bound to the Sound, a relatively new program, and you should check that out too. All right, enough checking out. Let's check out some music. How's that? I'm going to put on more, just a couple more, I think, from Joe Venuti. And who knows what I've put on here. But this is like playing Russian roulette. All right, I'm going to shut my eyes and pull the trigger. Here we go.

Who else but the Boswell sisters? Connie, Martha, and Helvetia, otherwise known as Vet. And their kind of singing, which was late 20s, early 30s, old jazz, and it was jazz, even without even mentioning the band. But now we'll mention the band. That was Jack Purvis on trumpet, Tommy Dorsey trombone, Jimmy Dorsey clarinet, and alto sax. Martha Boswell played piano for the band. Joe Venuti on violin. We've been playing violin music today by Joe Venuti so far. Eddie Lang on guitar, Joe Tarto string bass, and Chauncey Morehouse on drums and vibraphone. And that what you heard was Shout, Sister, Shout from 1931, I believe. Yeah, something like that. And the Boswell sisters, the stories I've always read have to do with them making their studio recordings by waiting till the bands were done playing at their various venues and then going and collecting a bunch of them, dragging them back to the studio, feeding them coffee, sandwiches, and then sitting them up in their chairs and having them play. Connie and Martha and Vet did all the arranging. And so they just sat down. These are obviously great players, as you could hear there. They just sit down, look at the score, and start going. Sometimes it would only take one take. And the Boswell sisters and their singing was right in there. Big professionals. Anyhow, fun stuff. Been listening to things by, in this case, Joe Venuti on the fiddle, violin. You also heard in this last set, we started with Put and Take, Joe Venuti and his Blue Four. Then Joe Venuti, Eddie Lang, and their all-star orchestra from 1931 with Beale Street Blues. That was an orchestra that included Benny Goodman and Jack Teagarden, who sang Beale Street Blues. Then you heard Red Nichols and his Five Pennies again with Corn Fed. And you heard that nice timpani in that too. And Vibraphonia followed that with Joe Venuti and his Blue Five. Those featured Adrian Rollini. And Adrian Rollini and Joe Venuti did a lot of work together. Rollini was versatile because he played so many instruments. I was trying to look at the liner notes and see just exactly what he played on that Vibraphonia. And it's got a lot of stuff there. Baritone sax, hot fountain pen, one of his own inventions, vibes, and the goofus, another one of his musical inventions. Anyhow, he would get going. So that was several things that he appeared in with Joe Venuti. Okay, we're close to the top of the hour, and yet I am going to dip into the quintet of the Hot Club of Paris, France, and pull out a little bit of Stefan Grappelli and Django Reinhardt. And what can you say? Again, here was a perfect matching of talents and sensibilities from very different backgrounds, but they play beautifully together. I couldn't really decide even what to put on, so I guess I'm going to go for I Got Rhythm. I Got Rhythm. Do you?

Limehouse Blues, and before that I got Rhythm. You're listening to KOPN Columbia. It's 4:02 and counting, and this is community radio. 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We're volunteers. None of us get paid to do this. And the funds come in from the community through donations, yours. And thanks for keeping us on the air for the last 53-plus years. We really appreciate it. Independent radio is more important than ever. That's all I can say. We listened to Limehouse Blues and I Got Rhythm. That was the quintet of the Hot Club of Paris, France. And that's quite a mouthful and quite an earful. Stefan Grappelli on violin and Django Reinhardt on guitar, of course. This has been a program dedicated to the jazz violin of early days, so I'll scoot through some more of the quintet here. But the problem is I don't think I have any recordings, I don't think, that actually have vocals on them. So for those of you who like songs, well, you may have to wait till later. But this is lovely music and intelligent music besides being beautiful and sparkling. And I'm going to put on more. I think what we listened to was from one album of all just the quintet of the Hot Club. This next is going to be from an album that features various combinations of people. And so we're going to start out with one. I think I've already played this song on the show today once, but it's Dinah is such a sweetie, it can come around and again and again. In this case, it's notably played with Stefan Grappelli on violin and Eddie South on violin, along with Django Reinhardt and Roger Chaput, Wilson Myers. They were in the quintet of the Hot Club, and this is from 1937. So Eddie South and Stefan Grappelli on violins. Let's listen to Dinah.

Oh, yeah. More of the quintet of the Hot Club of Paris, France, and some really sweet stuff. That was Stephen's Blues, is what this says. It doesn't say Stefan, as in Stefan Grappelli. It says Stephen's Blues. I don't know if that's a misprint or somebody screwed up or what, but it was certainly Stefan Grappelli on the violin, Django Reinhardt accompanying him, and that was it. No Hot Club on that one. You also heard Stockholm from the quintet of the Hot Club, and you heard a nice classical piece that was a swing interpretation of the first movement of the Concerto in D minor by J.S. Bach. That was Stefan Grappelli and Eddie South on violins with Django Reinhardt, and a nice job they did of that. Didn't expect to hear that on this show, did you? Well, we gotta do our, gotta get our music education going here. Okay, next up, I'm going to be putting on some music from Eddie South. Eddie South is an American violinist, sometimes called the Dark Angel of the Fiddle, sometimes the Black Gypsy. He took his band over to Europe, and that's how he made all these recordings with Stefan Grappelli and the quintet of the Hot Club and all this. So he had quite a kind of a liberal education as far as traveling the world and playing music. There's a little blurb in here about the 1920s hot violinists beginning to make a name for themselves, such as Joe Venuti. Emilio Caceres, I don't have any of his. I've heard him before. It's just some more great old jazz on violin. And black artists of the caliber of Juice Wilson, don't have him. Eddie South, I do. Stuff Smith, I do. Joe Kennedy, I do not. So we'll hear some Stuff Smith before we go out, too. But there are a whole string of European counterparts that followed. Sven Asmussen, I've also heard his stuff. It's really good. Stefan Grappelli, Michael Warlop, who played with Coleman Hawkins when Coleman Hawkins was over there. Anyhow, a bunch of highly skilled violinists, wholehearted jazz players. We're going to go back to Eddie South, who was from Missouri, as a matter of fact, Louisiana, Missouri, but he spent his youth in Chicago. He was a child prodigy on violin, and he had thoroughly classical training to his credit. Could have become a concert violinist, but by the time that kind of career was, well, at that time, it was barred to black people pretty much. So he turned towards jazz, and without regret. And so, especially in Chicago, there were a lot of top musicians from the South had settled. I guess they're referring to the South, Missouri, that is. And so he kind of got his send-off in Chicago. I'm going to put on some music of his. I always feel like the music speaks louder than the words do. So let's listen to some. And what I've put on here, let's see, is The Voice of the Southland. This was Eddie South and his Alabamians, or Alabamians, if you were. So it was Edward Otho, Eddie South, on violin, vocal, and whistle, it says. Antonia Spaulding on piano, Mike McKendrick on guitar and banjo, Jerome Burke drum and some vocals. This is from 1927. We've backed up in time at least 10 years here. The Voice of the Southland.

hot ginger and dynamite. There's nothing but that at night. Back in Nagasaki where the fellas chew tobacco and the women wiki-wacky woo. The way they can entertain would hurry a hurricane. Back in Nagasaki where the fellas chew tobacco and the women wiki-wacky woo. Or Fujiyama, you get a mama, and then your troubles increase. In some pagoda, she orders soda, the earth shakes, milkshakes, tents, it's a piece. They kissy and huggy night. By jingo, it's worth the price. Back in Nagasaki, where the fellas do the back.

Lips taste like wine. I like hers and she like mine. What a perfect combination. No wonder we're in love. She has charms and perfect taste. I have arms.

Well, that's a good way to go out for it. A little bit of Eddie South there and his quartet from 1944. Really jumped ahead now. That was Mad Monk from a Jubilee transcription. You also heard Sunny Side of the Street with his quintet, and that was 1938. The Black Gypsy, that was a solo by Eddie South. And you also heard him with his international orchestra on the Colony face soap sponsored radio show that he'd worked with for around 1933 or so. And that was What a Perfect Combination. He did the vocal on that as well. Before that, his Alabamians by the Waters of Minnetonka, and you heard a couple from the Eddie South Orchestra, Old Man Harlem and Nagasaki, both of which had Milton Hinton doing the vocals with them. All right, Eddie South, violin player. And I'm going to put on some Stuff Smith before we go, so pack it all in here. I guess we won't be hearing from Claude Williams this week. Next week and the week after on this show, I am going to be traveling, and so this will be a pre-recorded show. That is to say, it's the end of summer and it's reruns, so there'll be some, it'll still be Hepcats Holiday, Old Jazz Jive, Scat Swing Blues and Beyond here on KOPN Radio from 3 to 5 the next two Thursdays. And then join me on the next Thursday after that for, I believe it'll be in the middle of our pledge drive. So come one, come all. In the meantime, I'm just throwing this show together on the last minute request by somebody to hear jazz violins today. And one of the very well known black jazz violin players was Stuff Smith. I'm going to put on something of his early work here with Alfonso Trent and his orchestra. I think Stuff Smith actually takes the vocal on this, the old Creamer and Layton composition, After You've Gone. Alfonso Trent and his orchestra with Stuff Smith.

Bip, bip, bip, bip, bip, bip, bip, bip, bip, bip, bip, bip, bip, bip, bip, bip, bip, bip, bip, bip, bip, bip, bip, bip, bip, bip, bip, bip, bip, bip, bip, bip, bip, bip, bip, bip, bip, bip, bip, bip, 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bip, bip, bip, bip, bip, bip, bip, bip, bip, bip, bip, bip, bip, bip, bip, bip, bip, bip, bip, bip, bip, bip, bip, bip, bip, bip, bip, bip, bip, bip, bip, bip, bip, bip, bip, bip, bip, bip, bip, bip, 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

0: 了。
1: No, you dog. Phew. Okay. All right. You've been listening to Stuff Smith, Leroy Stuff Smith. You started out with After You've Gone and Louder and Funnier, Alfonso Trent and his orchestra with Stuff Smith on violin and doing the vocals on both those, such as they were. My thought on that is that his violin playing was very integrated into the band, which is maybe another way of saying they didn't really make much use of him as a soloist or, you know, stepping out of the main body of the band music. But he made up for that in his own band, Stuff Smith and his Onyx Club Boys, who you heard with I Hope Gabriel Likes My Music, and that last one, a good old jive song, Use a Viper, Stuff Smith and the Onyx Club Boys. Jonah Jones did the main vocal on that, and Stuff Smith traded off with him back and forth. Some fun stuff, fun stuff. Stay tuned for Food Sleuth Radio coming up very shortly at 5 o'clock, and following that, Chautauqua and Jazz Exchange, and it's a great night for music here and for ideas. It's always a great day and night for ideas and music on KOPN, but anyhow, just another one coming up Thursday evening here. I'm going to go out with, I think, Knock Knock, a nice Knock Knock song. I don't think I played this very long ago. I did a version of this same song done by Fletcher Henderson. This is Stuff Smith and the Onyx Club Boys. And Knock Knock. Thanks for listening today. And remember, if you're a Hepcat, every day is a holiday.
2: Who's there?
3: Onyx.
2: Onyx.
3: It's an unexpected pleasure. Knock Knock.
2: Who's there?
3: Tangerine.
2: Tangerine who?
3: Tangerine the Bellboy, come in. Knock, knock. Fortification.
2: Fortification,
3: I'm going to Buffalo. Knock, knock. Gorilla.
2: Gorilla
3: of my dreams, I love you. Knock, knock. Dick.
2: Dick
3: your hands up, I'm dunked out. Knock, knock. Frankfurter.
2: Frankfurter,
3: lovely evening. Knock, knock.
2: Who's there?
3: Derby hat.
2: Derby hat who?
3: Derby hat time in the old town tonight. Knock, knock.
2: Who's there?
3: Goldstein.
2: Goldstein
3: who? There's Goldstein them bar hills. Knock, knock, knock.
2: Who's there?
3: Makushla.
2: Makushla who?
3: Makushla first Valdana. Knock, knock.
2: Who's there?
3: Lemke.
2: Lemke who?
3: Lemke call you sweetheart. Ring, ring.
2: Who's there?
3: Ebo.
2: Ebo who?
3: Ebo gas. No knock. Boys, why don't you stop all that psychopathic patois?
2: Psychopathic patois who?
3: Psychopathic patois? Don't you try to two-time me.

0: Canuck?
1: Who's there?
0: Saul.
1: Saul who?
0: Oh, Saul, there is, there ain't no more. No use knocking at my door.
2: This is Dr. Rhoida Kroos, psychologist and gerontologist with a wellness moment for KOPN listeners. The stress of war and terrorism can easily lead the mind to imagine all sorts of unpleasant outcomes, which in turn lead to more worry and anxiety. To interrupt this unproductive mental feedback loop, simply recognize and then release such thoughts by saying to yourself, "This is a story that doesn't need to happen." The trick is not to suppress negative thoughts or deny them, but to simply honor them and then let them go. And when a desirable story arises in your inner dialogue, recognize it and then release it by saying to yourself, "Yes, this is a healing story." Often the only control that we have for situations is the way we choose to think about them. So exercise control by refusing to imagine the worst-case scenario. This is Dr. Rhoida Kroos for KOPN.

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1: Hi, welcome to Food Sleuth Radio, where we help you think beyond your plate. I'm Melinda Hemmelgarn, a registered dietitian and investigative nutritionist on a mission to connect the dots between food, health, and agriculture and find food truth. And today it is my honor to welcome my guest, Ms. Susan Kaplan. She's an environmental health lawyer, research assistant professor at the University of Illinois Chicago, and author of the book we'll be discussing today titled A Healthy Union, How States Can Lead on Environmental Health. Ms. Kaplan's areas of expertise include children's environmental health, regulation of chemicals, and environmental sustainability in the healthcare sector. She received her doctorate of law from the University of Wisconsin. Welcome, Susan.
2: Thanks for having me.
1: Well, I first learned about your book through an article from which your book sprung, and it was from The Conversation, and the title was Which State You Live In Matters for How Well Environmental Laws Protect Your Health. And I wanted to explore that. But before we dive in, tell me, what led you to your interest in environmental law?
2: I think that I was very aware of, first, indoor air quality. I had a job, I think it must have been between college and law school, where I worked in a brand new building, and it was what we refer to as a tight building. And so it was meant to be energy efficient, which is, of course, a great goal. But all the brand new building materials were off-gassing, and I was getting headaches, and I became very aware of indoor air quality. And then after I finished law school, thinking I would go into labor law, I got a job at the U.S. Occupational Safety and Health Administration, developing workplace safety and health regulations. And I worked on a proposed indoor air quality regulation that actually would have improved indoor air quality in every workplace in the country. And that includes restaurants, bars, schools, as well as offices and many other types of workplaces. And that proposed regulation did not make it to final regulation, but I continued to become much more aware of not only indoor air quality issues, but also outdoor. I lived in various places where there were high pollution days, days that were in the US EPA's orange or red level for air pollution. And I think I was always aware of the impacts of the physical environment on human health, whether it was me, my family members, my neighborhood, people in other parts of the country or the world. And so this has been my focus.
1: Well, your book not only gives us an overview of how to make changes, but you've got specific case studies. You open the book, however, with a very personal story, and it has to do with your older son. And when he was 2 years old, your family moved to a small city, and all around you were homes, as well as across the street, there was a long-term care facility. And you noticed that there were weed killer trucks out spraying lawns, and you recognized that your son has asthma, and this was not going to be a good situation for his health. And then you explore the situation from there. Tell me about your personal situation and how that led to exploring the larger scenario.
2: Well, yeah. So you introduced very nicely the way I opened the book, which was this very personal issue in a neighborhood that I moved to and my concerns about my family's health and especially my son who had asthma. I was very surprised when I started to see all the properties that were having regular weed killer applications. And for some of these, I got the information about what was being sprayed, and it was some of the very hazardous pesticides that are actually considered restricted use pesticides, meaning you can't just buy them at the hardware store. they require a licensed pesticide applicator to apply them. So I was very surprised. And I think we could have a whole conversation about why well-educated people who are concerned about health, who try to have healthy lives, you know, nevertheless do something that maybe they're very likely not aware that this poses a health problem. And so I think there's a lot of confusion about something like this. I think people think if this service is available, then it must have been checked out by a health and safety regulator and been found to be fine. So I think it's confusing. But I found that it was pretty challenging to try to address this issue. And I first looked at what sorts of protections were available at the federal level. And what I found was there are lots and lots of gaps at the federal level. And it depends to some extent what environmental health issue you're talking about. So the US EPA administers many different environmental laws, and the federal pesticide law is one of the weaker laws. And so there was nothing in the federal pesticide law that was going to help my situation. I mean, I should say that US EPA does provide some terrific guidance materials. If you're asking your school to reduce their pesticide use, they offer a model integrated pest management policy, lots of guidance on how to choose someone to implement the IPM policy, who knows what they're doing. But as far as federal laws, I realized nothing there was going to help me with this local situation. And I started to look at what was available on the state level. And I looked at the state I lived in, and I looked at other states, and I realized there is huge variation among the states in terms of how they regulate pesticides, whether a state law provides protection for your child from pesticide exposure at school, either on school grounds, in the school building. Are they protected from a building next door that sprays their lawn and that pesticide drifts through the air onto school property? Parks, soccer fields, golf courses, the right to know what's being applied. There's huge variation across states. And I was really struck by how much it just depends what state you live in. So I started looking more into environmental health best practice policies on a whole range of issues, from pollution prevention to pesticide reduction at schools, to environmental health education, to the ability to get state agencies to work together across silos to improve environmental health. And I just got fascinated with this idea that states are so important. And there's a lot you can do at the state level. Of course, the local level also matters. Local governments can be very, very innovative when it comes to environmental health programs and policies. But I also found that it can be challenging for a local government to act without the support of the state government, because the state government has many more resources.
1: That's great, because, you know, from a dietitian's perspective and for anyone who works in public health, we're focused on clean water, clean air, having lots of exercise outdoors, preferably away from screens, and eating healthful foods. So the reason why all of these environmental issues come together and are interconnected is because all of these environmental factors affect our food and water and our public health. You write that you were dismayed by the findings of a 2024 study published in Frontiers in Cancer Control and Society that found an association between pesticide use and increased incidence of cancer was equivalent to cigarette smoking. That should stop everyone in their tracks, because to your point, when we see the lawn chemical companies out spraying, we think, as you say, that if they're being used, they must be tested and approved. But here you've got a research study showing that we need to put pesticides in the same category as we do cigarettes. That's huge.
2: Right. That's food for thought. And that's an interesting comparison between pesticide use and cigarette smoking. And it strikes me that one difference between those is you cannot see pesticides, but you can clearly see someone smoking a cigarette.
1: Well, you can smell them.
2: Yes, you can smell them. I think a lot of people might smell it and not be able to connect it with a source.
1: And the states vary with regard to signage also. So you are based in Illinois. I'm based in Missouri. We have a voluntary signage after lawn application of chemicals in Illinois and Iowa. Both of those states require mandatory posting. So to your point, where you live matters.
2: Yes, very much. And I would also just note, in terms of not being able to see where pesticides are applied, I think that notification law is incredibly, incredibly important. Interestingly, the chemical can remain for days, if not weeks. So just to note, the last chapter of my book is all about advocacy and how can you develop a coalition and advocate for a policy to be enacted and implemented. And I give the example of how New York City prohibited use of synthetic pesticides in all parks and playgrounds. It was a long process. It required building a big coalition. And one of the things they did that led to their ultimate success in getting a policy enacted and implemented is that they used the Freedom of Information Act to learn where pesticides were being applied in New York City. And then they mapped the pesticide applications. And so they made the invisible visible. And I think that's one very interesting advocacy tactic. And another one of my case studies in my book is about how Dr. Philip Landrigan, who's one of the leaders in the field of environmental health, did something similar in New York State. He wanted to develop a network of occupational safety and health clinics. He looked at where worker injuries and illnesses were taking place in the state, and he mapped them. He went through the same process when he developed a network of children's environmental health clinics that didn't just treat children's environmental health related problems, but also does a huge amount of training so that medical doctors, nurses, many others are prepared to advocate for environmental health policies. He looked at where children were being exposed to toxic chemicals throughout the state, linked to health problems like asthma and neurodevelopmental problems. And again, he mapped it. He made the invisible visible. So I think just when we think about needing to understand where pesticides are being applied, same with many other environmental health issues in communities, that's something that's worked in a couple of situations.
1: Absolutely. Let me take one break and remind our listeners that if you're just joining us, you're tuned into Food Sleuth Radio. And today we are joined by Ms. Susan Kaplan, environmental health lawyer, research assistant professor at the University of Illinois, Chicago. And she is also the author of a terrific new book. It's titled A Healthy Union, How States Can Lead on Environmental Health. Susan, I want to talk about your son's asthma. Even the clinic where your son was receiving his care for his asthma, that facility used lawn chemicals. That would exacerbate his asthma.
2: Yes, that's right. And so I think that goes to a very important point, which is that medical doctors and people who work in public health agencies who come out of Master of Public Health programs and people with MPHs often are the staff people at local and state public health agencies, as well as typically a medical doctor will be the director of a state health agency. They get very little environmental health education as part of their training. And in fact, Master of Public Health programs are providing even less environmental health education now than they were a few years ago because the requirement was actually reduced. And so I think this goes to the whole question of environmental health education, which needs to be increased both in professional programs that train public health experts and medical doctors, but I think it should start even younger, and it can even start in elementary school.
1: And, you know, I was surprised when I read that in your book. With all we've come to know about not just pesticides, but also plastics and fracking and now new data centers and the impact they'll have on our environment and PFAS compounds, you would think that there would be an even larger section on environmental health in public health programs. Why do you think that happened?
2: I mean, in medical schools, I think it's hard to get anything added to the curriculum because it's already so full. And what we are seeing is that medical students are asking for much more education about the health impacts of climate change. So that is something positive that's happening. My understanding is that medical schools are actually scrambling to meet the students' request for climate change education because many of the faculty actually were not educated in that themselves. So they may not have the ability to teach that as comprehensively as the students are requesting. But I think that environmental health has always been a little bit of the forgotten stepchild of the broader field of public health. And the first part of my book is about why that is. And I found this history really fascinating. But environmental protection and public health started to diverge and become two separate disciplines, actually early in the 1900s, when the federal government took on a major role in natural resources protection and conservation with things like establishment of the National Park Service. And then public health became much more marginalized. Public health at that time was about public health hygiene and sanitation in major cities where housing was crowded, but it became much more marginalized and had a much smaller federal role than environmental protection. Then in the 1970s, we see the US EPA established. A lot of public health programs at other federal agencies were moved to the US EPA and consolidated there with the idea that this would increase not only environmental protection, but environmental health protection or health protection from pollution and toxic chemicals. And instead, environmental health, which is the public health side of environmental protection, really became sidelined. So what we see in a lot of state agencies now is there's a state environment agency. They develop regulations or implement regulations, enforce policies on pesticide reduction, air and water pollution, but they may not have a lot of public health expertise to understand how those contaminants impact public health. So those toxicologists and epidemiologists, if they are found at a state level, are more likely in the public health agency. And the public health agency is going to have much less regulatory authority, much less funding. Typically, I think it's about a quarter of the funding compared with state environment agencies. And so what you see is this fragmentation of environmental health. You have environmental protection or sort of ecology and public health, on the other hand, kind of separated. So I think when we go back to that history, that's part of the problem. There are many other factors, industry influence and trade association money weaken some of the major federal laws, like FIFRA, the federal pesticide law, has a lot of holes in it that can really be taken advantage of. Same with the Toxic Substances Control Act of 1976. The Clean Air Act is considered probably the strongest

0: causing cancer. Alternatively, the school grounds may have been treated with a lower toxicity weed killer, but it really matters by what state you live in. And then you give this great example of Texas that has prioritized IPM. I'll ask you to explain that. Unfortunately, though, the way Texas got to this safer policy for children was through a disaster. Give us the story of Texas.
1: So one of the most enjoyable aspects of writing this book, in addition to interviewing Dr. Philip Landrigan and other leaders and terrific people in this field, was to find best practice case studies across the country and across the political spectrum. And I didn't expect to find this best practice policy in Texas, but I was absolutely thrilled to learn about it and to interview their point person who knows everything about this, Janet Hurley. The Texas issue, there's kind of a history here. I'll explain what integrated pest management is. So it's a way of trying to prevent pest problems. It can apply both indoors and outdoors. And there are components of integrated pest management, or IPM, that it's very scientific. So it has to do with very careful analysis of looking at what pest problems you have and what could be causing them. So at the school, are school staff leaving food out on the counters overnight? Are there cracks in the foundation where pests could be coming in? So there's this careful evaluation and then addressing anything you can do that has a preventive focus. If pesticides are used, they're only used as a last resort, and only the least toxic and the smallest amount is used. Regular pesticide application is not IPM. There are a lot of misunderstandings about what IPM is. People might regularly spray on a schedule and say it's IPM, but that's not IPM. So what happened in Texas was there was a school incident with some pesticide spraying and some children got sick. And people in the state legislature said, this is a problem. We need to develop a law. The state already had a lot of experience with addressing pest issues and pesticide issues. They already had a large IPM program. Actually, it was funded by a grant from the USDA's National Institute of Food and Agriculture. They had broad experience with a wide range of pest control issues. And a bipartisan, and this is just that it was bipartisan, feels so great to me and so hopeful. This bipartisan group of state legislators developed a law and supported it. And so it was enacted and implemented. And it's a very strong law. So every school in the state has to have an IPM policy, an IPM plan, an IPM coordinator. The IPM coordinator gets regular training. The training part, in fact, much of the implementation of the law is based at Texas A&M University's Cooperative Extension Program. And so this is one of the keys to success of this program. There are professors at Texas A&M who are doing research, who have great expertise in a whole range of pest control issues. They're helping to develop these training programs. Janet Hurley and her colleagues have relationships with all 254 counties in the state, and they go and they do in-person trainings. And since you're the food sleuth, I think it's also worth mentioning school districts that host regional workshops as part of this IPM training can send all the staff they want at no charge to these regional trainings. So that might include not only school IPM coordinators, but also food service managers, administrative assistants, grounds employees. They also train pesticide applicators. They feel that if they're not training the pesticide applicators, they can't be sure that the law is really being implemented. They also inspect the pesticide applicators' records to make sure they're following the law. And there's a lot of transparency, there's a lot of record keeping, and there are fines that can be imposed if

0: the laws not being followed and violations being corrected. So it's a very strong law. And I think the strong law, the state university industry partnership are keys to the success. And I think other states should be looking to this model.
1: Absolutely. What I found so impressive about the Texas IPM program with schools is that they were able to say that they saved money not only by not using more harmful chemicals, but also by protecting children's health. That is an economic value as well. So just want to make sure that you have time to bring forth anything from this excellent book that you want to leave our listeners with.
0: This is a time where many of us who care about environmental health are feeling frustrated and helpless. And I want to tell people that they are powerful and that they should take action. And so I want to encourage your listeners to speak up and ask their local and state elected officials to take action. I want them to ask their city councilor, their mayor, their state representatives, some questions. What pesticides are used in our community? Where and why? What is our pesticide policy? What can be done to reduce pesticide use? What are you doing to ensure that our community has access to healthy food that is free of pesticides, PFAS, and other toxic chemicals? Build a coalition, share best practice state policies from other states with them, and ask them to develop and champion a policy.
1: That's great. This is a how-to guide with case study examples, and I think that its publication is extremely timely. Unfortunately, we have to close. I want to thank our listeners for joining us. Remind everyone that Food Sleuth Radio is produced by Dan Hemmelgarn for KOPN in Columbia, Missouri. Most of all, I want to thank my guest, Ms. Susan Kaplan, environmental health lawyer, research assistant professor at the University of Illinois Chicago, and author of this terrific book that we only scratched the surface on. It's titled A Healthy Union: How States Can Lead on Environmental Health. Susan, thank you so much for the time and effort you put into producing this book, for your continued work, and your time with me today.
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1: Hi, welcome to Food Sleuth Radio, where we help you think beyond your plate. I'm Melinda Hemmelgarn, a registered dietitian and investigative nutritionist on a mission to connect the dots between food, health, and agriculture and find food truth. And I am delighted to welcome one of my favorite guests, Dr. Kendra Klein. She is the Deputy Director of Science at Friends of the Earth, which is a nonprofit that works to create a more healthy and just world, with offices in both Washington, D.C. and Berkeley, California. Dr. Klein is a writer, researcher, and advocate with expertise in food and agriculture, sustainability, and public health. And at Friends of the Earth, she leads work on pesticides and the harms of industrial agriculture, as well as organic and agroecological solutions. Prior to joining Friends of the Earth, Dr. Klein worked on environmental health campaigns at Healthcare Without Harm and Breast Cancer Action. She has taught at UC Berkeley and San Francisco State University, and she has apprenticed on organic farms in Hawaii and California. Her work has been published in The Guardian, The Nation, Gastronomica, Civil Eats, and numerous peer-reviewed journals. She received her PhD in environmental science, policy, and management from UC Berkeley. Dr. Klein is one of three authors of a brand new report titled Regenerative Food Labels, What's Behind the Claims. She was also a speaker at the recent Glyphosate Symposium, which was held at the University of Washington in spring of 2026. So we are going to see where all those dots are connected. So welcome, Kendra. It is so great to have you.
2: Thank you so much, Melinda. Wonderful to be here.
1: So the last time we spoke, we discussed two Friends of the Earth reports. We spoke about the reformulation of Roundup for consumers. And the other report we talked about was Rethinking No-Till, which spoke to the problem of people thinking that conventional no-till was somehow regenerative. So that brings us to the report today. Regenerative food labels. There's a lot of consumer confusion there.
2: There's growing consumer confusion because there's a growing number of claims being made on food and actual label certifications that are popping up because there's so much buzz and excitement around regenerative agriculture as there should be. But we published this guide to help consumers and food companies really understand this new landscape of regenerative food labels.
1: And, you know, as a consumer educator, I think about these additional labels that come on the market. There are already enough labels on packaging to introduce confusion. So now we're going to add one more. And I think this report makes clear that we already have a regenerative food label, and it happens to be the organic label. Because when you look at all of the different labels, the ones that consistently rise to the top, the very best ones, regenerative organic certified, real organic project, and USDA organic. So I would tell consumers, look for the organic label. You're going to get regenerative agriculture because that's part of the definition of organic.
2: Yes, I think that's exactly the take home. Organic is the original regenerative, the core idea of regenerative agriculture is soil health. How do we build that healthy living soil, which is exactly what was the heart of the organic food movement decades ago. And in 2002, we won a federal standard. Thank you to the deep work and careful thought of farmers, consumers, and stakeholders across the nation, we won a federal organic standard that codified those healthy soil practices. And I think that consumers associate the organic label with their own health, with avoiding exposure to pesticides. Of course, we've got now a dozen studies showing that organic food rapidly and dramatically reduces exposure to pesticides. And there's so much more. There's so much to the organic standard that I think that people don't fully comprehend the value.
1: It seems like people truly don't understand what the organic definition and those standards mean. You mentioned care for the soil. Also, continuous improvement is built into that organic definition. And I hear people say organic is just a marketing label, but it's not. It's helpful in the market because there's a legal definition. That's not the case with this regenerative label.
2: Yes, and that is the point that we make in the report, that, you know, when people are looking at organic and raising critiques, they are talking about a label that is now 24 years old, that has over 17,000 US farmers and over 4 million farmers globally behind it. So that label is providing the ability to convey trust across distance. We can go to our farmers market and talk to farmers and learn directly about what they're doing. But that organic label is conveying trust across distance. And there's a very robust legal system behind it. And I think that people are excited about some of these new labels and new programs, but they haven't proven themselves yet, nor, as our report shows, have they set up the verification or traceability systems to do well once they mature. You know, so if we look 24 years down the road, they will not have come close to what organic has been able to achieve in terms of really meaningfully maintaining that consumer trust in the label.
1: Absolutely. So one of your references in this report was a Natural Grocers survey, and they reported that the top three reasons why shoppers buy organic produce is to avoid pesticides, to avoid GMOs, and because they believed it was more nutritious. And people will debate the nutritious component, but I was so glad to see multiple pieces of evidence, credible peer-reviewed research showing that there are reasons why organically produced food is indeed more nutritious. And part of that is that plants have to defend themselves against pests. So they produce compounds that repel pests. And those compounds, those phytochemicals or phytonutrients, they make that food more nutritious to the end eater as well.
2: Absolutely. So if you think about a chemical approach to pest management and fertility, it's really like a person who's hooked on drugs. You know, we've got crops growing in soil that there's life there, often not completely dead, but really diminished soil. And they're hooked on synthetic fertilizer and pesticides. And that compared to a plant in an organic system that is getting a diverse array of nutrients from biologically sourced fertility in that living soil. And as you said, that is having to have an active relationship with the ecology of the world and pests. And there's just so many deep layers of why moving from a chemical intensive system to a biological system, a farming system based on life, that benefits all of us from eaters on down to the microorganisms in the soil.
1: Yeah. And you know, Kendra, I loved one of the slides you showed at the glyphosate symposium, which was a slide showing how Bayer and Syngenta, and I should mention that Bayer bought Monsanto, so they're one and the same, but they are latching on to that regenerative word. So it's being co-opted much in the same way the word sustainable was.
2: Yes. So this is the big problem with the word regenerative. There's so much momentum behind it, but there is no standard definition. And so it's being applied to both deeply transformative, truly ecologically regenerative practices and farms and initiatives, all the way across the gamut to, like you said, Bayer and Syngenta have beautiful language on their websites about how they're leaders in regenerative ag. And what they mean by that is buy our products, buy our herbicides, and buy our GMO seeds, and you can do no-till farming with our products and claiming that conventional no-till is regenerative. So again, part of the work that Friends of the Earth has been doing is to really pull back the veil on that greenwashing. And with this report, the latest report, helping consumers to make informed choices, reach for organic, it is regenerative. And you mentioned earlier that Rethinking No-Till report. This is a big deal for folks who are paying attention to regenerative ag. In many circles, no-till is synonymous with regenerative ag, which is fascinating because when no-till was originally being promoted, it was being promoted by the likes of Chevron, running an ad called Let Paraquat Be Your Plow. Let our toxic herbicides be your plow. You don't have to plow. Most no-till, 93% of no-till corn and soy acres are conventional, chemical intensive, relying on GMO seed, actually some of the most chemical intensive ag that we have, which of course is the opposite of regenerative, deeply degenerative of the life, the soil, the water, the climate, the biodiversity that we need to farm.
1: And I think it's so important that you drove that point home at the glyphosate symposium that pesticides, and we should also say that pesticides is a banner for herbicides, insecticides, and fungicides. So when we talk about pesticides, we're including herbicides there, that those compounds are incompatible with soil health. So this whole idea of no-till agriculture, where you're putting down these pesticides and then saying, you know, we're somehow protecting soil health because we're not tilling.
2: Right. And that assumption that no-till is regenerative is based on old science. I mean, as we said, it's promoted by the pesticide industry, but also legitimately people have really believed that it is regenerative because there was data looking at, do no-till farms sequester more carbon in the soil? And unfortunately, they were only looking at the top portion of the soil. They were not measuring deeply enough. And if you look at the top layer, it appeared a decade of research, people were looking and they said, oh, look, no-till sequesters more carbon. This is great. This is a climate solution. We want that carbon, not in the atmosphere, but down in the soil where there's actually many, many benefits to carbon in the soil. The latest research, which is looking deeper in the soil profile, really shifts our understanding. We now understand no-till, there's no clear connection to no-till and soil carbon sequestration. In fact, it may be pulling carbon up from deeper layers into the shallower layers, which is the opposite of what we want. We want carbon down deep where it is more stable. So the science is leading us away from that understanding of no-till as regenerative. And as we really understand the marketing of players like Bayer and Syngenta and the chemical giants, we need to be really walking in a different direction to achieve truly regenerative ag.
1: Absolutely. Let me take one break because we're about halfway through. And I want to remind our listeners that if you're just joining us, you are tuned into Food Sleuth Radio, where we are joined today by Dr. Kendra Klein. She is the Deputy Director of Science at Friends of the Earth, which is a nonprofit that works to create a more healthy and just world. And if you go to the website, foe.org, you will find many reports that will help us all better understand food and agriculture and public health. I also want to mention, Kendra, that you've been involved in three recent reports that have been especially connected and important in helping us understand why we should pay attention to the way our food is grown. And one had to do with rethinking no-till. The other one had to do with the new formulations of Roundup. And the third is the one we're talking about today, which has to do with the new regenerative food labels and really what's behind the claim. I wanted to ask you, when you were doing research for this report, were there any surprises?
2: Absolutely. I had some initial inklings that some of the new labels were not on par with organic and some of the other existing labels. But I actually was really surprised by how low the bar is for some of these emerging labels. And they're gaining some traction in the marketplace and appearing on products that consumers can choose, but they're not guaranteeing anything to consumers about how those products were made. And just for example, some of these labels are allowing farmers who just started making initial changes to use the seal on package, which is a really different model than organic, which sets a very high bar that farmers have to meet before they use that seal on their package. And organic guarantees you that everything in that product was produced organically. And some of these other labels are not matching that integrity, that some of the acres and some of the food that went into that product might actually be conventional, and yet they're receiving this seal. So what really stands out is the integrity of the organic label and those that build on it. A label is only as strong as the verification and traceability systems and structures that it builds, because there might be good practices happening on ground, but if you can't trace that product through the system all the way to the package that the consumer's holding in their hand, there's no way for that consumer to trust the claims that are being made about it.
1: Yeah. I remember having a conversation with a woman who worked with farmers, and she said she liked the regenerative label because it helped farmers adopt soil health practices without having to use the organic word. And I don't understand why exactly people might be skeptical of the organic label. It's one that I have the most faith in because of that verification, because of that strong standard definition. Do you have any ideas on why or how we might change the way we think about organic to make it so that people truly do see it as a holistic way of food production?
2: Yeah, I think there are a number of things at play with people's skepticism or critiques of organic. And one, legitimately, organic tends to cost more. And so it has this tarnish of elitism. But that framing, organic as elite, really gets it exactly wrong, because the people who are paying the highest price for the high use of pesticides in our food system are the farm workers who are applying those toxic chemicals daily as part of their job. It's the children who go to schools near fields where toxic chemicals are being sprayed. It's rural families whose wells are laced with pesticides. Iowa, we know, has the fastest growing rates of cancer, and the very high use of pesticides in Iowa is a key factor there. High rates of childhood cancer. So we really need to reframe it and talk about organic as a human right, that we all have the right to a toxic-free food system. Friends of the Earth has a webpage called organicforall.org. We share results of a study showing for families who went on an organic diet for 1 week and levels of pesticides in their bodies dropped up to 95% in just 1 week. And one of the mothers in the study said, clean organic food is a human right. And so I think, you know, that's one of the things that we need to shift is people's understanding that actually we all have a stake in working towards an organic food system. And the reason organic costs more is because it is not being propped up with our tax dollars in the way that chemical intensive ag is being propped up. Our tax dollars, billions of them, are supporting a pesticide intensive food system. So that needs to get flipped on its head. The farm bill should be supporting a healthy, truly regenerative food system. And that means organic should be at the center of the farm bill and its funding. I think that another challenge with organic, like I said, we're 24 years into this organic sector growing. It's now a $70 billion industry. And individual farms play large in people's minds. And I think that there has been a tendency to lift up those who violate the laws or fulfill the laws only to the letter, but not in spirit, and say, look, organic is not meeting, you know, our expectations. And what we do in the report to help people understand is we talk about traffic lights. And the fact that people run red lights does not mean that the traffic light system is broken. And we need to understand that about organic, because there are violations does not mean that the organic standard or system is broken. In fact, the fact that we can see and pursue folks who are violating the organic law is the strength of the system, that there's an entire structure to address that type of fraud. So I think that we need to be more nuanced, or I guess we need to not hold up single farms as evidence of what the whole system or the whole standard is representing, and know that the majority of organic farmers are doing incredible work to grow healthy food, to protect their soil, and to really move us towards the healthy food future that we all need.
1: And not to mention the whole issue of climate change and how the organic farmer is really investing in our planet. And I only wish that there were greater incentives given to organic farmers and rewards because of those extra services that they provide the planet and future generations. So I wanted to ask you about your audience for this report. You say that it's for consumers and purchasers. And by purchasers, you refer to food retailers, manufacturers, large institutions like schools and hospitals. Do you think those two audiences are enough to drive policy change?
2: Well, of course, the policy change we need is a big ask. You know, here's the thing. The problem is political, not agronomic. We have decades of data showing that organic farming works, that it sequesters more carbon in the soil, that it builds soil that's more resilient to droughts and floods, that it's protecting pollinators and our health. On and on. We've got the data. The problem is political. I think we're in an interesting moment because the public is paying attention to pesticides more than ever. And from Friends of the Earth's work on Capitol Hill, that is getting through to our regulators. They understand that across the political spectrum, people have had enough of contaminated water, enough of rising rates of cancer and infertility and learning disabilities, enough of a food system that uses our taxpayer dollars to prop up enormous use of pesticides. So that message is getting through more than it ever has. And the flip side of that is the solution is organic. So I do have more hope in the momentum for policy change right now than I have had in years past. That said, that needs to push back against really, really powerful industries in Washington, the pesticide industry and big ag. They are donating millions of dollars to political campaigns, and they're getting paid off as a result in our farm policies. So it's an enormous issue that will not be solved overnight. I do think food companies, huge food retailers and food manufacturers, understanding this landscape is critical to getting those policy changes. And that is part of our audience and part of what Friends of the Earth does. We have a bee-friendly retailer scorecard. You can Google that and it will come up. We're pushing the largest 25 U.S. food retailers to address the toxic pesticides in their supply chains. So that's one of the audiences we had in mind as they are talking about regenerative ag, getting excited about this new buzzword, for them to understand that all the investments that they're making in organic supply chains are investments in regenerative ag and building that political will and momentum to get the changes we need in our food and farm policy.
1: I've heard people say regenerative is better than organic. And I think, where did that idea come from? The other point, getting to how we change the way we think, that's going to change our practices. The other word that you mentioned earlier is this idea that somehow organic is elite. And I think, is the industry really behind trying to convince us that you don't have to buy organic because the regenerative is just as good, maybe even better, or organic isn't for you, but that's for an elite audience. But, you know, I remember seeing some research showing that people who are not high income invest in organic foods because they really care for their children. The issue I see in the marketplace is that we need more organic options available to all consumers.
2: Yeah. Talking of reports, of which Friends of the Earth has many, folks might be interested in one called Merchants of Poison, which is a deep investigative dive into the communications tactics, the covert tactics that the pesticide industry invests millions of dollars in to undermine our faith in organic food, to convince us that their pesticides are safe. You know, every acre of organic production is an acre that is not benefiting Bayer or Syngenta or fertilizer companies. And so they have a real stake in convincing people that organic isn't worth it or that organic is not for them. So I think that it's so critical that we understand we have this beautiful solution. It's here. We need to invest in it more. And we need people to care both as consumers and as citizens to make that happen. I lately have been thinking about organic as the mother in the food system, you know, not talking about some of these are newer, these shiny new baby labels we're excited about. Organic has been around. And we often take mothers for granted. And we just assume organic is going to be there doing the good work of producing healthy food. But people need to realize it's not necessarily, unless we fight for it, unless we fight to support federal funding for organic and expansion of federal funding, we may lose it. So the stakes are very, very high right now.
1: Mm. Kendra, we're out of time. Do you have a quick last minute message for our listeners?
2: I think we've said it, reach for organic and understand that that is not only for your health, for your children's health, that is for the health of the land and the planet. And alongside that decision that folks are making in the grocery store to engage as citizens and to understand that we need more outcry around the harms of pesticides and making our lawmakers understand we've all had enough. We don't want a toxic food system. And that the solution to that is organic and that for their electoral base, they need to be caring about organic and really creating the policies that are going to build an organic food future.
1: That's great. I'm so glad you brought up Merchants of Poison. I'll provide a link to that, as well as that new Roundup formulation that consumers need to know when they go into their hardware stores. They may actually be buying a more toxic product. It's so important to read labels. Unfortunately, we have to close. I want to thank our listeners for joining us. Remind everyone that Food Sleuth Radio is produced by Dan Hemmelgarn for KOPN in Columbia, Missouri. Most of all, I want to thank my guest, Dr. Kendra Klein, Deputy Director of Science at Friends of the Earth. Thank you so much for your work and all of these terrific reports.
2: Thank you so much.
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1: Welcome to Chautauqua. I'm Deborah Hobson. Coming up next on Chautauqua, America's favorite progressive talk radio show host, Tom Hartman, on Oligarchy in America. This is an archive edition of Chautauqua from February 11, 2021, and I wanted to bring it to you because Tom has some prescient warnings that are all too pertinent to the issues we're facing today as Trump makes plain his oligarchic allegiances and his authoritarian revenge-fueled promises become more overt.

0: Oligarchs support a vast network of think tanks, publications, and social media that shape our ideas and public dialogue, and big money in politics ensures the loyalty of lawmakers to the elite instead of to the citizens who elected them. Oligarchy time and again morphs democracies into tyranny. And our guest, Tom Hartman, says our nation is being pushed closer and closer to police state tyranny. Tom Hartman says oligarchy itself is based on a lie, specifically Thomas Hobbes' theory that concentrated power strengthens society and is more enduring than democracy. This lie violates an entire body of natural science that shows democracy, not oligarchy, is how most animal societies are organized. It is the most ancient form of human society. In The Hidden History of American Oligarchy from Barrett Kohler, the newest addition to his acclaimed Hidden History series, Hartman looks at the battle against oligarchy in America and how we can win the latest round. Oligarchies have had the upper hand in America before, only to be beaten back, and we can do it again. Tom Hartman is a progressive national and internationally syndicated talk show host. Talkers Magazine named him America's most important progressive host and has named his show one of the top 10 talk radio shows in the country every year for over a decade. A four-time recipient of the Project Censored Award, Hartman is also a New York Times bestselling author of 26 books translated into multiple languages. And his articles are on tomhartman.medium.com, T-H-O-M-H-A-R-T-M-A-N-N. And his personal website is tomhartman.com. Tom Hartman, I'm delighted to talk with you again. Thanks so much for doing this.
1: Hey, Deb. Thanks for inviting me back.
0: I'm really happy to talk with you. I'm just so grateful for this series you're doing. And I really admire your love of history. Is that your major interest? You're so well read on American history.
1: Well, it's one of them. My dad wanted to be a history professor when he grew up. He got 2 years of college in on the GI Bill. And then dropped out because my mom got pregnant with me. So that was the end of that. But when I was growing up, he had about 20,000 books in the basement, and probably a third of them were on history. And he had read a bunch of most of them. And a lot of them. And he just really instilled in me a love of history and a knowledge of history, actually.
0: Well, I'm glad he did. I think we're all the beneficiaries of that.
1: There you go. Well, Carl Hartman lives on.
0: Yeah, that's how it happens. Well, your new book, The Hidden History of Oligarchy, I guess the obvious place to start, if this term has been used and misused a lot, is to give everybody an idea of what oligarchy is and certainly how you've come to use it in your research for this book.
1: Sure. Oligarchy is to politics what monopoly is to economics. You know, with a monopoly, you get a small number of players who control the marketplace and prevent competition. And in monopoly, they aggregate all the wealth. In oligarchy, you get a small number of players who aggregate all the political power, prevent any serious political competition, and basically destroy democracy. I mean, oligarchy is the antithesis of democracy. We fought a war. It was kicked off in 1776 against an oligarchy. It was technically a monarchy, which is simply one form of oligarchy where the principal oligarch lineage runs through an individual family as opposed to a particular group. Although, broadly speaking, most of the royal families in Europe, pretty much since the 1400s, had cut deals with the wealthy people in their countries and collaborated collectively as oligarchies, with the royal family being the face of them. But anyhow, that's it. And the way that you know that a country has moved from democracy to oligarchy is that the interests, the desires, the wishes of the majority of the people cease to get converted into legislation. But on the other hand, the political desires of the oligarchs at the top, you know, 1% or even 5%, can regularly get converted into legislation. And that's where we've been for the last 20 years or so.
0: Yeah. In fact, you cite the work of Martin Gillens and Benjamin Page that looked at the desires of the extreme elite, you know, the top 5, top 1%. And according to Who Gets Their Way, politically, they say we're already in an oligarchy, have been for a while.
1: Yeah. They published that study, Gillens and Page from Northwestern and Princeton, as I recall, or maybe it was Columbia. I forget. I think it's Princeton. But in any case, they published that back in 2014. And they looked back at the period kind of pre and post Reagan Revolution, you know, which began in 1981. And prior to the Reagan Revolution, you know, what opinion polls showed most people wanted policy-wise got made into law routinely. It's how, you know, just in the 60s and 70s, we got, you know, long-term unemployment benefits and civil rights and voting rights and Medicare and Medicaid and food stamps and housing support and Pell grants for college. And I mean, you know, the list, you could, there's probably 100 things on that list. However, post-Reagan Revolution, because the Reagan Revolution was all about converting America from a democracy into an oligarchy, for reasons that arguably were good reasons, and we can get into that in a second, or at least they thought they were good reasons, but that's what it was all about. And post-Reagan Revolution, what we find is that the probability of what the bottom 90% of Americans want getting turned into legislation is somewhere on the order of random noise, I believe was the phrase Gillens and Page used. In other words, there's simply no connection between what people want and what lawmakers at the federal level and in most states at the state level make into law. On the other hand, there is a very strong and measurable connection between what the top 5% want, and particularly what the top 1% or 1/100th of 1% want, and what gets made into law. That is has become increasingly routine. And that's the signal that it's an oligarchy.
0: Talk about how the United States has had, you trace really three periods when in the United States oligarchies had the upper hand. The first began in the South in the early, was it 19th century, I guess?
1: Yeah, what happened was after, you know, the Republic, our modern Republic began in 1789. And in 1798, a fellow by the name of Eli Whitney invented this contraption called the cotton gin. Much of the economy of the United States during that period and right up until the 1850s, really, was based on cotton. Cotton was it was the major product of the South. It was such a major export and such a major piece of the U.S. economy that in 1861, when the Southern states seceded, the mayor of New York City, totally seriously, made a proposal that New York City join the South in secession so that they could continue handling the cotton trade with Europe. Because, you know, so much money was going through the New York banks and the New York shipping companies and the New York brokerages. It was a huge, big deal. I mean, it was a large chunk of the economy. So the bottleneck in producing cotton was the cotton seeds. Most people have never seen a cotton boll. That is the kind of little head of cotton that grows on the cotton plant after the flower goes away. But, you know, it's the little smaller than your fist. And in that wad of cotton fibers, there are dozens of black seeds about the size of a watermelon seed that have a very gluey exterior, and all the cotton is like stuck to it. And so carding cotton or cleaning cotton was a hand done job that was very slow. And that was the major bottleneck between how fast they could grow it, how fast they could ship it, was how fast they could clean it. And so the cotton gin was like this giant drum made up of a screen that you would throw all the cotton, the dirty cotton in, the freshly picked cotton in, and then these little needles with a hook on the end would poke in through the screens and pull out the cotton threads, but the screen was fine enough that the seeds couldn't get out. And one cotton gin could, gin was short for engine, by the way, one cotton engine could clean the same amount of cotton in 1 hour as 50 enslaved people. So what happened was they were very expensive. They came into the market around 1815. And by 1820, 1825, the largest plantations in the South had bought cotton gins. And because they were literally 50 times more efficient than their small competitors, the neighbors. I mean, they used to be literally tens of thousands of small cotton farms across the South prior to the 1830s. They just wiped out all these small farmers these small cotton farmers, and bought up their land and had them working their own land, you know, as essentially as sharecroppers. And all of, pretty much all of the wealth, you know, a large chunk, 70-80% of the wealth of the South was concentrated into the hands of you know, a few dozen families in some states, a few hundred families in other states, aggregate across the South, a couple thousand families basically controlled the South. They had already turned the South into a police state, at least in the point of view of Black people and poor white people. But they kind of doubled, it didn't kind of, they doubled down on that by 1830 and had a full-blown oligarchy in the South that also had a terrorist police state element within it. And the principal irritation that they were experiencing was from the North. In the North, there was still a functioning democracy. There was no slavery. There was, you know, forward progress on what you would call social issues, and it was producing unrest in the South. And so they decided, you know, we can't have that. And they declared war on the North in large part, not just to protect slavery, which is the principal story that we're told, but also to end democracy in the other half of the country, because democracy was very, very problematic for these guys. So that was our first brush with oligarchy. It took 5 years to fight them off, and we lost 600,000 plus people in that civil war. The second brush with oligarchy happened in the 1870s with the rise of the railroads and the steel companies and the oil companies, Carnegie, Rockefeller, Gould, Morgan, you know, the Pierpoints, the Astors, the chemical industry. I mean, all these industrial operations that largely ran as monopolies. And they reached out to seize control of government toward the end of the 1800s and particularly in the early 1900s. Teddy Roosevelt tried to take a bite out of them. The Tillman Act in 1907, the estate tax that he created or helped create, his efforts to break up Standard Oil, which were completed by William Howard Taft, the president who followed him, who was also a progressive Republican. But it was really nibbling around the edges. Teddy was not able to actually take these guys on in a big way. He did, so he focused his attention in other areas like building a national park system.
0: Was that the first governmental attempts in the United States at antitrust, breaking up monopolies?
1: Yeah, it was. The Sherman Antitrust Act was passed in 1890, as I recall, and it really was not used in any consequential way in that last decade of the 1800s. It wasn't until Teddy Roosevelt became president, and it was because McKinley died. McKinley had no inclination to use it, but McKinley was assassinated in 1901. Teddy was his vice president, and he became president, and boom, we had a progressive president all of a sudden. And so that was that. So anyhow, that oligarchy continued to grow. They took control of the federal government in 1920 with Warren Harding running on a platform of two campaign promises. Number one, what he called a return to normalcy, which was code for, not even code. I mean, everybody knew what he meant was going back to normal tax rates. Woodrow Wilson had raised the top income tax rate to 91% to help pay for World War I. And Warren Harding said he would drop that back down. He would drop it down to 25%, which he did. And then his second campaign slogan was more business in government, less government in business, which is another way of saying privatize and deregulate. There was a third one too. You know, he referred to his economic system as horse and sparrow economics, because back then that was just kind of the period where we were transitioning from people having horses to people having cars, and every street in America was covered with horse poop. And what people knew was that horses' digestive systems are not particularly efficient, and so the sparrows will come out and pick the seeds, the undigested seeds out of the horse manure. So what Warren Harding and his friends suggested with what they called the horse and sparrow economics was, if you feed extra oats to the horses, they'll pass through undigested and the sparrows will get more food, which was a way of, you know, it was what Ronald Reagan referred to as trickle-down economics, you know. It just simply got reinvented in 1980. So that was Harding's thing, and that kicked off the Roaring Twenties, which was not roaring for working people. Working people actually saw their wages go down, their unions being busted, union organizers being slaughtered. It was a tough time for working people, the Roaring Twenties. But the people at the top, the top 5%, got fabulously wealthy, and they had to have someplace to put all that money that they were stealing from working people, and they put it in the stock market, which led to this stock market bubble and crash in 1929, which provided a space for Franklin Roosevelt to come in as president and declare war on the oligarchs. Which he did explicitly. You know, he said, these economic royalists say that we are trying to destroy the institutions of America. In their blindness, they forget what the Constitution and the flag mean. And he said, but, you know, it is the duty, it is our duty to overthrow this kind of concentrated power. So the oligarchs hooked up with this right-wing veterans organization and enlisted 100,000 men who were going to march to the White House and seize Franklin Roosevelt and hang him or at least kidnap him and replace him with a good Republican president in the mold of, you know, Harding and Coolidge and Hoover. And the mistake that they made, and these were some of the wealthiest families in America who organized and paid for this. The mistake they made was they tried to hire Smedley Butler, who at that time was the most famous and most decorated still living military official in America. He was the hero of World War I in the Spanish-American War, a Marine general. And Butler blew the whistle on him. And FDR, after about a week of congressional investigations, FDR put it all in a bottle. He didn't want the word to get out widely. I mean, you can Google the businessman's conspiracy of 1933, and you can read all about it now, but he just didn't want others to get ideas, and he wanted to get on with the New Deal. So, but he actually declared war on him and took him down and raised the top tax rate back up to 91% and continued enforcing the Sherman Act aggressively and really took them out of politics and big business, the super wealthy and the big corporations really didn't reinvolve themselves in politics until the 1970s, when the Supreme Court legalized bribery, basically political bribery. In 76, in a decision called Buckley versus Vallejo, the court ruled for the very first time in American history, the conservatives on the court ruled that if an individual billionaire, an individual oligarch wanted to own a politician, put so much money into that politician's career that they basically were fully responsible for it, and that politician pretty much only voted for or even proposed legislation that would benefit that oligarch, we used to call that political corruption. In fact, we would even often call it bribery and prosecute people for it. But the Supreme Court said, no, that money is not money. It's actually speech. And speech is protected under the free speech provisions of the First Amendment. And because it's money going to politicians, it's political speech, which is the most protected of all of our forms of speech. And so that's that. 2 years later, in a decision called First National Bank versus Bilotti, that was actually written by Lewis Powell, who Nixon had put on the court in 72. Powell was the architect of this modern corporate takeover of America with the Powell Memo in 71. Lewis Powell wrote the Bilotti decision, which said that same logic that they had applied to billionaires 2 years earlier in 76, they were going to apply to corporations because, you know, as Mitt Romney famously said more recently, corporations are people, my friend. And that then led to just this waterfall, this tsunami of cash pouring into the political world in 79 and 80. The Democrats largely ignored that because they got most of their money from average working people via union dues. The Democrats were largely funded by the unions. But the Republicans were like, great, and put out their hands. And that, you know, as I said, washed Ronald Reagan into office in 1980. And then the first thing Reagan did was say, okay, so now I'm in power. The first thing we have to do is defund the Democratic Party. And since the Democratic Party got most of their money from unions and a third of Americans at that point in time had good union jobs, Reagan said, we're going to take a meat axe to that. He destroyed PATCO in 1 week, something that took 2 years earlier, took Maggie Thatcher. She destroyed the largest union in the United Kingdom, the coal miners union. It took her almost 6 months to do it. Long strikes that she had to break. So, he did that and was so effective. He so gutted the union movement in the United States, him and George Herbert Walker Bush, over the next 12 years, that when Bill Clinton was running for president in

0: But instead of running the money through the unions, we're now running the money through the internet and, you know, through small gifts. But as a consequence of that, the Democratic Party is now split. About half the Democratic Party are the old Clinton kind of, Eisenhower Republican Democrats. And the other half of the Democratic Party are the FDR, LBJ, Progressive Democrats. The Democratic Progressive Caucus has about 100 members. But the progressives are growing. And the old corporate Democrats, you know, I mean, Alexandria Ocasio-Cortez took down Joe Crowley, who was the number three Democrat in the House, firmly in the pocket of a number of large corporations. And we're seeing that story being repeated more and more, which I think is a good thing for our republic and for the Democratic Party. But that's how we got there. Now we're confronted with this oligarchy that Reagan built and that Clinton helped. And it's going to be a battle.
1: And a lot of institutions that are fueling it and keep it going, like the American Legislative Exchange Council, were founded back then. I think that was a little before Reagan, like 76, I believe you say. But it seems to me what we're seeing now, a lot of people call Trump's campaign not so much his presidency once they saw the reality of his policies, but they called it a populist campaign. And so what we see is like from an AOC to now we're seeing a right-wing outrage at the elites taking over. And I think across the political spectrum, and I get the sense in your telling of the history of America, Tom Hartman, that we've had a kind of populist sentiment in the United States since perhaps before its founding. And yet today, even though we hear railing against the elites on both sides, who they're calling elite are very different.
0: Yeah. and I think that what we have to keep in mind is that, while Donald Trump represents himself as a billionaire in an oligarchy, and maybe I'm skeptical, but when he ran for president, particularly in the primary in 2015, but also in the general election in 2016, he stole Bernie Sanders' lines. I mean, you know, he said the system is rigged for the rich and I'm going to do something about that. He said, I'm going to raise taxes on rich people. He said, I'm going to get slaughtered.
1: He thought he invented the phrase cleaning the swamp.
0: Yeah. Yeah. He said, my fellow billionaires are going to hate me for this, but I'm going to raise taxes on all of them. He said, I'm going to give health care to everybody in America and it's going to cost less than Obamacare. He said, I'm going to bring back those 65,000 factories that the Labor Department has documented. That's factories, not jobs. 65,000 factories actually moved out of the United States and over to China or Mexico or other countries during that period from, you know, as a consequence of these trade deals that were negotiated by Reagan and Bush and signed by Bill Clinton. And, Bernie's been talking about this forever. So Trump basically took these very progressive ideas, which people refer to as populist because they're endorsed by over half the population. Gee.
1: Even while he was saying he was going to appoint a cabinet of millionaires and billionaires, he says, I love all people, rich or poor. I just don't want a poor person in my government.
0: Right. And when he was promising that he was going to bring back the factories and raise taxes on the rich and give everybody health care, he was lying through his teeth. He had no idea how to do any of those things. And I don't think he had any intention of doing them unless he just thought he could, you know, snap his fingers. He's phobic about actual work. And but the point is that I think the Trump presidency, as much as anything else, proved that America is ready for a genuine progressive challenge to the American oligarchy. The big problem that we're facing right now, and as a consequence of this whole oligarchy thing, is that oligarchy is unstable. Oligarchies very rarely and last more than one generation. They almost always flip in one of two directions. Either they're defeated by democracy, as happened in 1860 through 65 and in 1933 through 1980, really, or they flip into a police state, which is what we're seeing right now, where the new democracy of Russia is now an oligarchy and a police state. We're seeing that in Belarus. We're seeing that in Egypt.

0: We're seeing that in the Philippines. We're seeing that in Turkey. We're seeing it starting to happen in a big way in Brazil.
1: A lot of people are nervous about the long use of National Guard troops in our nation's capital.
0: Well, it goes way beyond that. I mean, just the police state. I believe that if Trump had succeeded in staying in the White House and was right now our president, that people like you and I would be being rounded up. Maybe not at this point in time, maybe in a year or so. Mm-hmm. But if you look at the history of Hungary under Viktor Orban, who took an EU full democracy and converted it into an oligarchic police state in less than 10 years. I have a whole chapter about that in the book. And Trump was following his playbook blow by blow by blow. It was almost as if it was a script. When you look at that, one of the first things they do is, through the rise of the oligarchy, they demonize the press. Hitler called it the Lügenpresse, the lying press. Orban called them the fake news and the enemy of the people, phrases that Donald Trump borrowed, although enemy of the people had also been Joe Stalin's way of referring to a free press. One of the first groups that they go after are the media, and they start imprisoning people in the media.
1: Censorship of entertainment in general.
0: Oh, broadly, yeah, right across the board. But so we kind of missed the bullet there, but the oligarchy has not gone anywhere, and they're fighting back right now, trying to prevent any raising of rich people's taxes by giving more money to the American people. For example, we're seeing this right now in this COVID relief bill that the Democrats are trying to get through. And you've got these spokespeople for the oligarchs, whether they're people who pretend they're Democrats like Larry Summers, or whether it's like Pat Toomey Sunday morning on Jake Tapper's show, just coming right out and saying, we shouldn't give anybody any money. And why not? Well, because, ultimately it's going to have to be paid for with taxes. And that means the taxes are going to have to go up on rich people. And we're not down with that, because we are here to represent rich people. So we still have a long way to go.
2: 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I'm your host, Deborah Hobson, and I'm talking with America's favorite progressive talk radio show host, Tom Hartman, about his book, The Hidden History of American Oligarchy: Reclaiming Our Democracy from the Ruling Class.
1: You talk about the two Supreme Court decisions, Buckley and Bilotti, together because, in a real way, as you point out, they basically legalized bribery and the corruption that brings. Economist William Black talks about the criminologic environment where, once corruption goes unpunished and becomes standard practice, you have to play that game just to compete. As when you talk about how, after the Republicans took advantage of Buckley and Bilotti and welcome big money into their campaigns, the Democrats eventually felt they had to do the same thing just to compete. There's a kind of tension between oligarchy and democracy, but nonetheless, as in our country, oligarchy and democracy can coexist for some time together. But when there is oligarchy, there's always a danger of slipping into a more authoritarian form of government. When an international development group like the International Monetary Fund interferes in a struggling democracy, or more covertly, an intelligence organization like the CIA replaces a democracy with a strong man, as when they helped overthrow Allende and installed Pinochet, you can see rather quickly the same changes in policy, the same stages of an oligarchic takeover that may take an Orban, I believe you said, 10 years?
0: Yeah.
1: Because whether you're gradually welcoming big money into a democratic government or changing policy overnight in some kind of coup, they seem to all want the same thing: privatization of prisons, schools, social welfare programs, public utilities, and nationalized public industries, so-called economic liberalization, removing tariffs, banning trade unions, and sucking subsidies out of government, all policies that redistribute wealth upwards, enriching oligarchs while weakening democracy.
0: Well, and you hit a tipping point, and that's what I was referring to with regard to Trump. Had Trump stayed in office the week or three after his power was certified, would have been the tipping point. And once that tipping point is hit, with a military coup like Pinochet or like el-Sisi in Egypt, it's very sudden and it's very obvious. But like with Orban, once that tipping point is hit, that's when the knives come out. That's, in Germany, it was, in fact, it was referred to as the night of the long knives. you know, when they actually went out and started assassinating their political opponents and arresting people in the media. And once you're on the other side of that tipping point, it's damn hard to come back, to recover from. And that's a, you know, and like I said, we have not reversed the oligarchy here in America at all. We are, we're just beginning to recognize it, I think. And, you know, people think that, you know, Joe Biden's going to make everything wonderful. It's going to be a challenge. It's going to be a real challenge. And what's interesting is how this all came about. And I tell this story in the book. Back in 1951, there was a guy named Russell Kirk who wrote a book called The Conservative Mind. And in The Conservative Mind, Kirk in 51 pointed out that the middle class was growing faster in wealth and in income than was the top 5%. The middle class was growing faster than any middle class had ever grown in the history of the world as a result of the policies that have been put into place by Franklin Roosevelt and maintained by Dwight Eisenhower. And, you know, going forward, well, actually, this is the year before Eisenhower was elected. At that point, it was Harry Truman. And he said that there is a tipping point that will be hit when the middle class becomes sufficiently wealthy, where they will no longer suffer themselves to live under the thumb of societal conventions. He predicted that if the middle class got too wealthy, that young people would cease to respect their parents and would rebel, that women would refuse to respect their husbands and start demanding equality in a whole, in, you know, economically in particular, but also socially, that minorities would start demanding equality with white people, and that when these things happened, it would throw American society into chaos and would lead to the end of the Republic. And so, you know,
1: and that kind of fear is used again and again and again. You know, the awful thing. I mean, just, you don't have to look any further back than the Republican presidential campaign ads.
0: Correct.
1: They turned the summer that was positively received into pictures of chaos and cities burning. And people think that's what happened in these cities, that they were just burned to the ground.
0: Yeah, especially here in Portland, where it was all confined to three city blocks. But the point is that nobody took him seriously in 51 when he published this book. I mean, William F. Buckley was enamored of it, and Barry Goldwater became a fan and based his 64 presidential campaign on quoting Russell Kirk and Sir Edmund Burke, but who's the first chapter of Kirk's book is all about Edmund Burke. Edmund Burke is the guy that Thomas Paine visited on his way to the French Revolution. He's a British conservative, and Paine stayed at his mansion for 2 weeks, and they got into such a violent argument about democracy and freedom that Thomas Paine wrote an entire book called The Rights of Man just to rebut Burke's arguments. Burke, probably his most famous saying is, it does me no harm if a man is allowed to engage in as servile a profession as candle maker or hairdresser, but it does society considerable violence if such a person is allowed to participate in the public square by voting. So anyhow, Kirk made this prediction. Goldwater and a few other conservative intellectuals jumped on it and said, yeah, we agree. But, you know, they were considered the fringe until the 60s. In 1961, the birth control pill was legalized. In 1963, psychedelics started leaking out of laboratories. By 1965, the Vietnam War was starting to crank up. And so by 66, 67, you had, and then throughout that period of time, the Reverend Dr. Martin Luther King was building a really strong national civil rights movement. And increasingly, Black people were starting to rebel against police violence against them, which in almost every case was what precipitated the various riots that happened in our cities in the late 60s, early 70s. And so by the end of the 1960s, you had our cities on fire, Black people in the streets, young people, young men specifically saying, hell no, I'm not going to go to Vietnam, burning their draft cards. You had young women proclaiming sexual liberation and burning their bras, and Gloria Steinem leading a women's movement. And the conservatives who had read Kirk and thought he was a crackpot suddenly didn't think he was a crackpot anymore. And they're all looking around going, holy cow, what Russell Kirk predicted in 1951 is actually coming true. And that means that this is the end of the American Republic. It's we're going to go down the tubes. We're going to devolve into anarchy and chaos. And it'll be the end of everything we've worked for 200 years. And so we've got to figure out a way to dial back the wealth of the middle class. We've got to make students afraid again that they might, get thrown out of college and not be able to get into another one. We've got to reduce the pay of average working people so they can't afford a home and a summer home and a car every 2 years and a vacation for 2 weeks. It's this big job here ahead of us. And that was Reagan's, the rationale for the Reagan Revolution was dialing back the wealth of the middle class. And he did it very effectively by gutting the union movement and freezing the minimum wage for 10 years and cutting back on New Deal programs left and right. And in fact, 10 years ago, one decade ago, was the first time that more than half of Americans had fallen out of the middle class, fewer than half. So I don't think you can even call it the middle class anymore because it's not a median. That was the first time fewer than half of Americans were middle class since the mid-1950s. So, you could argue that it was the war against the middle class that was waged by these conservative Republicans back in the 60s, 70s, and 80s. Was done for the best of reasons. They thought they were saving the country, but the consequence of it was that it set us on a straight path to oligarchy, which will end in either the oligarchy being overthrown or in America turning into a police state.
1: Yeah, in your chapter on controlling the commoners, you just kind of briefly mentioned that you don't want people to be too comfortable, have too much leisure. You say that the oligarch's biggest threat is an educated middle class. Right. With leisure. And I guess that's what they thought was the problem in the 60s and 70s. Why maybe, as you explain it, there was this sudden urge to react and take control of the situation in the way they saw best. And so it seems to me then that it kind of puts a new take on some of the battles that the oligarchy wages. For example, it's pretty obvious why they don't want to raise the minimum wage. And the other one is using debt as an instrument, whether it's medical debt or student debt. It's kind of a twin battle they have. On one side, there's a seduction to a certain kind of supposed stability of an oligarchy's control. And on the other side, there's this battle they waged against anything that's going to help raise the people up.
0: Yeah, yeah. And at one time, they had what they believed was a noble rationalization for it. Now it's become, the billionaires, the Shelley Adelsons of the world and the Koch network folks and the Mercers and whatnot, simply trying to make sure that the government doesn't raise their taxes. And so anything they can do to gut government spending or reduce government spending is viewed as a net positive because it will reduce the probability that somebody will come along and say, we got to pay for all this stuff. We need to raise taxes on.
1: So why instead of going after the military budget, do they go after Social Security?
0: Well, because the military budget is where they're making money and Social Security is where mm-hmm. they're losing money. I mean, it's pretty straightforward. They don't want to pay, they're very concerned right now that Social Security, that we may raise the cap. Right now, millionaires and billionaires get a pass. They don't pay, they only pay Social Security tax on the first $130,000 they make. And then after that, into the hundreds of thousands and then the millions and then even the billions for some of these guys, they don't pay a penny of Social Security tax and they don't want to ever pay a penny of Social Security tax. And so, thus the war on Social Security as well. It all.
1: That's why the Social Security tax is so regressive because of the cap, income cap.
0: Correct.
1: On who pays.
0: And that needs to be fixed.
1: Really? I mean, if we learned anything, what was it you said? It wasn't quite 2 years that Obama had to make some changes.
0: He had 74 legislative days where he had control of both the House and the Senate. That was when he had enough Democrats to control the House and Senate.
3: Okay.
0: And then Ted Kennedy died, and then Scott Brown came in, and it was, you know, it went back and forth for a little bit there, and then the Republicans acquired enough power to, they got up to 59 Republicans, and they couldn't do anything.
3: Well, are you having flashbacks to that period, to right now, seeing the same arguments, the same battles being waged as Biden tries to push through a stimulus bill?
0: Well, it's the same. It's the same power politics and the same logic. And you know, Obama deserves credit. I mean, in those 74 days where he had a veto-proof majority in Congress, he got a heck of a lot of good stuff done, from the, you know, the Lilly Ledbetter Act to Obamacare. But you know, it's hard to judge an entire presidency by 74 days of action out of eight years.
3: Right.
0: You know, tragically.
3: Would you expose the lie of the argument? You talk about the argument for oligarchy control that's really been made, you say, by conservatives throughout history, from Thomas Hobbes to Sir Edmund Burke to Warren Harding and Donald Trump. That, and one is, one of the arguments in that whole thing is kind of an appeal to maintaining the status quo, entropy or something like that.
0: Yeah. My dad, who thought of himself as a conservative Republican, but today you would think of him as a Dwight Eisenhower Republican or a Bill Clinton Republican. My dad used to say that, you know, the conservative philosophy could be summarized very concisely by simply saying, yes, we want to move forward, but we want to do so carefully without disruption. You know, everything needs to be thought through. Everything needs to be tested. But, you know, yes, we want positive motion. And that ideal got badly co-opted by the Goldwater, Kirk, et cetera, conservatives in the 70s, and then the Heritage Foundation and others, so that, you know, today conservatism basically means, you know, loyalty to the billionaire class and the corporations that make them rich. But they, you know, they claim that what they're all about is maintaining social stability in society. But in fact, their actions are pretty dangerous, frankly, to social stability.
3: You've got a new story in Medium. You have a lot of articles on Medium.com. And
0: yeah, I put up.
3: I don't have the title. It's you had a couple about the Santa Claus theory, and and this is one of the places where something you do really well. You use your love of history and your research to discover stories that kind of encapsulate a theme or a movement or a turning point. And one of those is the influence of Jude Winiski. Am I saying that name right? Winiski?
0: Mm-hmm. Yeah.
3: And he characterized Franklin Roosevelt as a prototype of what he calls a democratic spending Santa Claus.
0: Right.
3: And he proposed a way that the Republicans could be Santa Claus. And in a real way, his influence began a kind of predictable cycle that we see really since the beginning of the Reagan era, of the Republicans running up the deficit, which somehow forces the Democrats to go off script and become deficit hawks as they have to clean up the mess that every Republican administration since Reagan has left behind.
0: Yeah, Winiski, he pointed out in a memo that was circulated and then later was published in the Wall Street Journal in the 70s, that keep in mind, at that point in time, there had only been one two-year period, 47-48, I think it was, when the Republicans controlled the House of Representatives, and the Senate was going back and forth all the time, but mostly in Democratic hands. And there hadn't been a conservative Republican president, period. I mean, Dwight Eisenhower was, you know, famously supported labor unions, in fact, ran for re-election in 56 on the fact that he had added more than a million members to the unions in the United States, and that he had strengthened and massively expanded Social Security, more than 2 million new people into Social Security. And Winiski pointed out that with the exception of Eisenhower in those small areas, Republicans were always saying no. You know, the Democrats would say, yeah, we should give Social Security. And The Republicans say, no, no, we can't. Well, we should, you know, have child labor laws. No, no, you can't do that. You know, we should have union rights. No, no, you can't do that. In everything that people wanted, that people really liked, the Republicans had always been the party of no. And Wininsky said, as a consequence of that, the Democratic Party has become Santa Claus and the Republican Party has become Scrooge. And so we've got two jobs to do here. Number one, we've got to figure out a way for the Republican Party to become their own Santa Claus, you know, figure out an area. And he proposed becoming the tax cut Santa Claus. And then number two, we've got to force the Democrats to shoot Santa, to shoot their own Santa. In other words, to like cut back on Medicare, cut back on Social Security, or as Bill Clinton called it, end welfare as we know it. And so the strategy that Wininsky came up with was brilliant and very, very simple as part of his two Santa Claus theory, was that whenever a Republican is in office, they should spend like crazy and grant tax cuts like crazy so that they get to be the tax cut Santa Claus. Their spending will stimulate the economy and everybody will associate good times with Republican presidents. And then as soon as a Democrat becomes president, starts screaming about the national debt that they had just run up and insisting that spending had to be dialed back, which would slow down the economy, and because of the debt. And, you know, Clinton walked right into that trap, and so did Obama, sadly. Reagan was the first president, first Republican president to adopt Wininsky's theory. And I don't recall if that's in the book or not, but there is a piece over on Medium about it. And
3: that's where I got that. And you say that this whole job creator myth was born out of Wininsky's artwork. Yeah. The idea, the supply side argument that tax cuts pay for themselves because they stimulate the economy. And the reality is they don't. That's been proven time and again. And this theory from back when, the 80s or before, it's amazing that it's still being used ignorantly and ignorantly believed. And the point that you make there that's really important to me anyway is that when Democrats promoted federal deficit spending, and again, they're helping people, they fund the poor and the working class, and build American infrastructure that benefited everyone, and were very popular. They won elections, but it wasn't even driving up the federal budget deficit because it did stimulate the economy and so drove up tax revenues.
0: Well, and in fact, to the contrary, even when Dwight Eisenhower became president in 1952, the national debt was 130% of GDP. It was the highest it had been since the Civil War, and because we had to pay for World War II. And so what did Eisenhower do to lower the national debt? He borrowed more money. And he took that money and he built the Eisenhower Interstate Highway System. He built new schools all across America. He built new hospitals all across America. He rebuilt airports all across America. And what that did was it provided the fertile soil that American business could root itself in and created such an explosion of business and activity and GDP and prosperity that the added tax revenue more than paid for the money he had borrowed. And by the end of the Eisenhower era, he had the national debt under control. I don't recall the exact amount, but I think he had it down below 50% of GDP. I mean, it was just amazing. And he did it by spending, not by, you know, of course, taxes were still high. One third of the federal government's revenue during the Eisenhower administration came from corporate taxes. The top income tax rate for corporations was 51% throughout his administration, as well as Eisenhower, JFK, Lyndon Johnson, Nixon, Ford and Carter. They were all by the time Ford and Carter got down to 48%, but they started at 52% under LBJ. Now, you know, Trump dropped it down to 21%. Biden is talking about taking it back up to 28%. Of course, the Republicans are screaming bloody murder. But
3: fighting every little penny.
0: Yeah, yeah. But the simple fact is that that's how we rebuilt America, was with deficit spending.
3: You had a great thread in December on Tom_Hartman. On Twitter, you said, rebuilding trust and democracy in our American government requires both holding seditious Republicans accountable and restoring the protective functions of government. And you lay out some notions of what Democrats must do and why. And it seems to me part of what you're saying here too is when you're talking about is the reason why trust is so vital to a functioning democracy, you're also talking about the destructive power of conspiracy theories and of public campaigns of misinformation. And I notice a real kind of liberty argument growing out of, for example, fact-checking tweets, not just Trump's, but people's and Facebook posts. And there's a real rise of a rise of 1984 and censorship coming. And it's kind of a real twist when, as you say, these lies and misinformation are a real betrayal of the public's trust. And on the other side, the corrections that are being made publicly and privately are seen as somehow a betrayal of a censorship, you know, of big government and big corporations. There's a real kind of on the right populist anger growing against big tech, being led by Josh Hawley, my senator, junior senator, I might add, that is wrapped up in the same kind of democratic First Amendment language that it really is twisted to my mind.
0: Yeah. And I think that, you know, cynicism is a poison that destroys democracies. And that's the big danger right now, is that if we can't get Senators Manchin and Sinema to go along with ending the filibuster, then the Biden administration is not going to have success in putting this country back together and getting us back on our feet.
3: And well, do they believe that Democrats have the best ideas for helping people, or don't they, Manchin?
0: Well, that's not the question that you would ask. The question is, does Joe Manchin's loyalty to the coal industry in West Virginia require him to maintain the filibuster so that they can block any legislation that might deal with big coal? And does Kyrsten Sinema's loyalty to the real estate and banking industry in Arizona? Mm-hmm. You know, what we're talking about here are Democrats who are owned by lobbyists, who are owned by specific industries. And as long as the filibuster is in place, those industries are protected. The minute the filibuster falls, the banking industry is incredibly vulnerable. They've been engaging in theft and crime and fraud for decades, and they've never been held accountable for 2008. And the coal industry is incredibly vulnerable. They're shutting down coal plants all over the country. And so you've got a couple of Democratic senators who are totally in the bag for these big industries. And that's why they're willing to basically, turn their backs on Americans and on American democracy and say that, we have to have the filibuster. When in fact, the filibuster was put into place by John C. Calhoun, the father of the Confederacy in the 1830s, specifically to make illegal, to stop any conversation about abolitionist slavery on the floor of the Senate. The House actually passed a law against it, but in the Senate, they passed the filibuster. And then it was used exclusively to filibuster to block any kind of discussion about slavery or abolition from the 1830s when he got that into place right up until the end of the Civil War. And then from the end of the Civil War until 1964, the filibuster was used exclusively to block civil rights legislation. I mean, the history of the filibuster is quite clear. But Sinema and Manchin, I mean, people need to be calling. 202-224-3121 is the phone number for the congressional switchboard. And people need to be calling Senator Sinema and Manchin and saying, hey, kill the filibuster.
3: We're out of time. Last question. Could you talk about how Democratic forces have been able to resist oligarchy?
0: Well, it typically comes about in a time of crisis. If you look at, the 1860s and the 1930s, great examples, and we're in a time of crisis right now with COVID. And times of crisis are great opportunities for either a rapid expansion of the light or of the dark, as it were, And Hitler used the time of crisis of the Great Depression to flip Germany into a Nazi state, which is what Trump tried to do here. And so we've got to, eternal, what's the old saying? Eternal, the price of liberty is eternal vigilance. That's our job.
3: Tom Hartman, I can't thank you enough for the work that you do. And I certainly appreciate you taking the time to talk with me. Thank you.
0: Deb, it's always a pleasure. And thanks so much for having me on your program.
3: Well, have a good one. And I really appreciate you doing this. I'm a big fan.
0: Oh, thank you. It's my pleasure.
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1: I'm Dan Rosenberg, and on this week's Cafe International, we're going to learn how to yodel from award-winning singer Christine Lauterburg in a special episode recorded in Bern, Switzerland.
0: To call the cows, they like it very much when I go in the mountains, and when I yodel, the cows are coming. Ooh. Yeah.

Cafe International. I'm Dan Rosenberg, coming to you this week from Bern, Switzerland. We're at an outdoor restaurant having a beer with award-winning yodeler Christina Lauterberg. However,